else wondering what they're going to evaluate a kangaroo for? Hello again. You're tuned to AirPlay on CBC UConn. My name is Dave White. Thanks for joining us. Coming your way in this hour, Jerry Alford blazed a trail for Indigenous musicians, and they continue to follow it. He's being honored for that work by the National Music Center. We're going to find out more about that. Also in this hour, the anatomy of a scam, how scammers toy with our emotions to defraud us, and how you can interrupt that cycle and, keep your money. And Canada is full of roadside attractions, at least for now, because even giant lobsters can get trapped by economics. That troubling story, coming up later on AirPlay.

0: And the CBC Regional News is coming your way at 5:30. Let's look at the forecast. A few showers tonight in Whitehorse, a low of 9 degrees. There's also the risk of a thunderstorm this evening. Wednesday should be mainly cloudy with a slight chance of showers and a high of 16. Watson Lake, a few showers this evening. West winds gusting to 40, a low of 10. Cloudy with a slight chance of showers tomorrow and 16 degrees. Dawson City, mainly cloudy with the risk of a thunderstorm early tonight, low of 10. Cloudy with a chance of showers on Wednesday afternoon and 17. And in Old Crow, a mix of sun and cloud this evening. Southwest winds gusting to 40, low of 8. Sun and cloud Wednesday and 21 degrees. Light rain and 14 in Whitehorse. North winds at 27, gusting to 52 at this hour. 18 degrees in Beaver Creek, mostly cloudy and 17 in Burwash. 21 in CarMax with north-northwest winds at 19, gusting to 33. Mostly cloudy, 19 in Dawson. Light rain and 17 in Faro, 16 in Haines Junction. Mayo, mostly cloudy and 15, 20 degrees in Old Crow with west-southwest winds at 25, gusting to 37. 22 at Pelly Ranch with west winds at 15, gusting to 32. 15 degrees at Rock River on the Dempster, mostly cloudy and 15 in Teslin. Some light rain falling in Watson Lake where it's 13. And again in Whitehorse, light rain, 14 degrees, north winds at 27, gusting to 52, and it's 7 minutes past 5 o'clock. Indigenous music has come a long way in Canada. Not that long ago, Indigenous artists faced a lot of resistance from radio programmers and festival promoters. The music was there, and it was good, but it was tough to find a larger audience. But they kept at it, and recognition eventually followed for artists like Pelly Crossing's Jerry Alfred. Jerry won a Juno Award in 1996, the third year Indigenous artists were recognized by the National Awards Group, and now he's part of a new exhibit at the National Music Center. David McLeod is the curator of the Speak Up exhibit. I reached him earlier today. Good afternoon, Mr. McLeod. How are you?
1: Very good. I appreciate the call and the exciting time.
0: So, first of all, tell us a little bit about the National Music Center for people who maybe aren't familiar with it.
1: Wow, the National Music Center houses basically Canada's history of music in several genres. It houses Hall of Fames, including the Country Music Hall of Fame, the Songwriters Hall of Fame. So people gather annually to the National Music Center, and it has thousands.

0: of artifacts as well from, you know, from musicians from across all different genres. So it's a real celebration. It's a lot of people, when they visit it, they make a comparison, say, to the Rock and Roll Hall of Fame, where you get a sense of history and the excitement behind the different music genres and the personalities and people who make the music in Canada.
1: And what's the Speak Up exhibit all about?
0: Well, the Speak Up exhibition, it's a celebration and a recognition of Indigenous artists. So First Nations, Inuit, and Métis artists who've, a lot of them have broken barriers. They've opened pathways, like the possibilities of where music can come from a community level, and the reach it can have provincially, nationally, internationally. So these are trailblazers who've really added to the recognition of not only themselves as artists, but from where they come from, the nations they're connected to, and just the immense talent that exists. So basically pushing, advancing the knowledge who Indigenous people are.
1: Mm. Now, how many artists are the focus of this, and how did you settle on them?
0: Well, we have a committee. It's an advisory committee made up of Indigenous representation, and what we do is look at a list. There's a long list, and then there's a selection, and of course they bring names forward of people that they would like to select. So the selection is done by Indigenous people, and it's and then curated by myself, and I work with the National Music Center as well through the whole process.
1: So how does Jerry Alfred end up as part of this esteemed body?
0: You know, Jerry Alfred is, I've had the chance to see him live in Toronto, and it was years ago, and I was thankful I was able to speak with him at that time. And I spoke with him on the phone a couple times over the last while as part of this process, you know, and he's highly regarded, like he's been given, he's the keeper of songs, you know, and as you may know, he's from the Selkirk First Nation. And he is groundbreaking. Like when you look back in time, the late 80s, early 90s, like Jerry was blending traditional songs, traditional melodies, and kind of like with a folk rock sound. And at that time, nobody was doing that in the Yukon. Jerry's was, you know, he was influenced by music of Bob Dylan and some other contemporary artists. And so his debut album was released in 1994. And a lot of it has to do with his father, who wanted him to preserve, you know, the stories and the songs from their family, which he did. And so he comes from that, from a really interesting place that's grounded, really grounded in traditional music. But he's also got another foot in contemporary music. And then 1996, he wins a Juno Award for Best Aboriginal Recording. And that's a first as a Yukon artist. So he worked with the Medicine Beat, Jerry Alfred and the Medicine Beat, and he's released four albums over the years, and they are timeless. These albums, you press play, they don't sound dated. They sound like they could be released today. And I think Jerry's also been a huge influence to a lot of First Nation artists, particularly from the far north, and what can be done with a drum, what can be done with storytelling, what can be done in mixing contemporary sounds with it, and not sounding like you're trying to be something you're not. And I think that's the beauty of Jerry's music over the years. So, you know, as a keeper of the songs, being recognized at National Music Center is a given. There was no question when his name was, when the committee was going through names, he was right up there immediately, and nothing but respect for him. I know he's had some recent health issues, but his legacy is not done. It's still continuing.
1: It's interesting, you know, when you talk about like late 80s, early 90s, 96 Juno Award, that sort of thing, and

0: And you're right, like the music was so beautifully recorded, you know, it still sounds so good, but Indigenous music has come a long way. I think when you talk about a name that comes to mind for me is Isinabi, right? Like a guy who's like getting all the awards, gets all the sort of mainstream attention, still very rooted in his, you know, in his music. But, you know, that's the path
1: that's
0: of Jerry Cup.
1: That ties exactly into the word authenticity. Like, does the music, you don't even have to know it, but you feel it when you hear the songs. Ace and Abby and Jerry Alfred would be, you know, they're on par with each other. There's a spiritual connection to the music, and that's something. And you know, Ace and Abby, raised in the North, worked in the far North, does a tribute album. His first album was a tribute to his grandfather. So there's roots there that are on parallel with Jerry's background, and that's the artists that stand out.
0: Mm. So this the National Music Center's in Calgary, I understand, right? Like how long is it up for? When can people go and see it?
1: It's been an annual event since 2019. So every year there's upwards of like six artists that are recognized. And, you know, I'm sometimes asked about, is there enough artists? And it's like, oh my gosh, the long list, there's so many artists still. And as the years pass, there's new artists that come up. Like Ace and Abby in 2019 wasn't releasing albums, so he came after that. And obviously, you know, would his name come up in the future? I'm sure it will. He's like I mentioned, he talked about his grandfather, and that tied into residential school awareness of what happened in Canadian history. So I think that there's no shortage of artists. And this year we have Andrea Menard, who represents the Métis community in such a strong way. She started out doing like jazz theater with the story of a Métis woman in the Velvet Devil that she did, and she's won like 16 awards over the years, and she just had a play she wrote touring across Canada, which was here in Winnipeg. So we have artists like her, and then Crystal Shawanda, a lot of people know, but you know, she's from Manitouan Island, and she released her first song in 2008. Dawn of a New Day went on the Canadian charts. She's won two Junos, one for country music and one for blues music. And then we got Stony Park Singers. They're like, they formed in 1976, and they've been on the Powell Trail in different forms. They have one original member from that period, and it's been passed from generation to generation, you know. And they also were nominated for a Juno back in 1994. And they were named like world champion drum group in 1993. They've recorded with mainstream artists, and their founder, Paul Beaver, had a vision of Indigenous music, powwow music, going to a high level, and that's exactly what they did. So a lot of the artists are unsung heroes that need to be recognized. And when people, I've been in the Speak Up exhibition when students go through, I love it because people, there's items that belong to the musicians that are on display. The music is heard within the space of all the artists. A short bio is also heard as well with music playing. So when people leave, particularly students, they get a sense of Indigenous music has deep roots in this country. People are succeeding, and it's snowballing, and this exhibition is continually growing. In fact, it's outgrowing the space it's in right now. There's talk of it taking up more space within the National Music Center, because in this time, this period of reconciliation, there are people searching out and wanting to learn about the community. And when you learn about artists from the far north like Jerry Alfred, you know, who wins a Juno Award, who plays different parts of the world, and you know, it just tells you how far music can take a person, and the influence

0: can have within the music industry. So it's a beautiful reminder, and it has beautiful teaching in it.
1: Mr. McLeod, thanks very much for your time today. I really appreciate it.
0: Thank you, and I just want to say hi to all the listeners in UConn. I've been to Whitehorse 3 times. I love the territory you're in, and I wish I was there having a coffee with you right now. So all the best to you.
1: David McLeod is the curator of the Speak Up exhibit at the National Music Center. The exhibit has honored UConn artist Jerry Alford. And here's Jerry with a tune called The Other Side.

0: Jerry Alford and a tune called The Other Side. Jerry, part of a new exhibit opening at the Canadian, at the National Music Centre in Calgary. It's called Speak Up. 23 minutes now past 5 o'clock. Well, the whole point of using a drive-thru is convenience. That's why some fast food chains are investing in chatbots with the hope of making the ordering experience even quicker and possibly more accurate. It's a strategy that's been tried before and quickly abandoned. But as CBC's Jason Oser finds out, some companies are now looking for a second helping of AI.
1: It's what we're used to when we go through the drive-thru.

0: a human voice taking our order. But that may not be the case for long. Fast food chains are testing out AI chatbots to handle the order process. At the McDonald's Worldwide Conference this month, people on a busy convention floor could try out a new drive-through ordering bot named Archie.
1: Welcome back. Please share your mobile code or start your order now.
2: Can I have the Hunter's meal?
1: Was that with Hunter sauce and demon sauce?
2: Yes.
0: The system is already being tested at 5 locations, and the company says 90% of orders have been completed successfully without human involvement. Other chains, such as Wendy's, Taco Bell, and Dairy Queen, are also testing out AI in drive-thrus. But we've seen this before, and it didn't go well. McDonald's pulled back from using chatbots a few years ago after several viral videos highlighted egregious mistakes.
3: For some reason, took the Diet Coke off and made it 9 sweet teas.
0: Taco Bell said it would reevaluate the use of chatbots after someone pranked the chain and crashed their system with this request.
4: Welcome to Taco Bell. What can I get started for you today?
5: Can I get 18,000 water cups, please?
0: David Pallera is a business consultant and marketing instructor with York University's Schulich School of Business. He says the companies shouldn't have reacted so hastily.
6: Pulling out of the system was, I feel like, a panicky move. And the fact that they're going back into it tells me that they recognize that.
0: Pallera says these systems are improving rapidly and will likely help the bottom line.
6: AI can help increase revenues by things like suggesting things that you may not have wanted to order and helping to persuade you to do that.
0: But he says chains need to be careful and ensure there's always a human touch in the process, like taking your payment and handing you the food with a smile. Too much automation could backfire.
6: Unless your entire brand is built on that, it's not something that I would ever recommend that these established brands try to do. Taking the human out of the element is a mistake.
0: And what about people who actually use drive-thrus? How do they feel about chatbots taking their order?
7: The gut would be to trust it. It'd probably be better in the long run, I think, like once I get all the quirks out.
8: I'm the kind of person who has a lot of substitutions when I order. I imagine that if it was AI, there'd be a lot of mistakes that were made.
9: I think that AI is getting better, that I feel like I would trust it more now, because going through a drive-thru with a human nowadays, I feel like I have to explain myself 4 times too. So, you know, maybe AI is a little bit better.
0: But there's a psychological element chains need to consider. That's according to Nuket Taylor, an assistant professor of marketing at Toronto Metropolitan University. She researches how automation affects people's impression of food.
10: An abrupt change into AI and robotic automation can result in people just perceiving it less tasty, less worth going to the place. So it's important to account for.
0: In other words, just knowing there are fewer humans involved in the food ordering process can have an impact, even if it's exactly the same food.
10: They know that the food might be created in a more precise way. So that's actually objectively better for taste potentially. But all of that humanity being lost in the process makes the food taste worse for people.
0: Business consultant David Pallera says AI ordering is coming and will likely work out in the long run, but chains would be wise to not bother announcing it.
6: The problem tends to happen when companies come out and try to be flashy about their technology use. They want to give it cute names. Burger King has Patty and McDonald's has, you know, Arch IQ, whatever it is. But this technology, it really doesn't need to be so branded and so in your face from a consumer's perspective.
0: Instead, Pallera says to just implement it, let it do its thing, and ensure that no matter how much automation there is, always finish with a human touch.
11: Thank you.
12: You can head on forward.
0: For CBC Radio, I'm Jason Oastler.
11: Thank you very much.
12: You're welcome. Have a good evening.
13: And thank you, Jason. 27 and a half minutes past five. Well, coming up tonight on Ideas, the life and cultural afterlife of Harry Houdini. The magician and daredevil escape artist died 100 years ago, but his name carries on as a 21st century metaphor. And that's probably no accident. Houdini was apparently an early master of self-branding and self-mythologizing. David Benn is a magician and historian of magic. Adam Begley is a biographer of Houdini. They both told Ideas that Houdini often shifted the facts in his own favor from his physical stature to his birthplace of Budapest.
14: Houdini was a very beautiful man. He had a striking face, straight nose, big brow, cleft chin, piercing eyes, and he had a beautiful physique, well-defined muscles, very beautifully proportioned. He was also tiny. He was baby 5'6".

0: 6, if he was lucky, on his second passport, the one that confirmed him as an American citizen born in Appleton, Wisconsin. He also added 2 inches to his height. He was a beautiful man, and he was also a thoroughgoing narcissist.
1: Who would have loved playing with Instagram? David Benn says Houdini doctored photos of himself.
2: He knew how to manipulate and promote himself. So he found himself on an ocean liner coming back, I believe, from the UK, and Teddy Roosevelt's on board. And there's a group photo of Roosevelt and Houdini with some others. And when he reproduced the photo, he had them cut out.
1: And made it look as if he was taller than the US president.
2: Houdini certainly was shorter.
3: Houdini's death-defying mystery. Hear the documentary tonight on Ideas with Nahla Ayed right after As It Happens. Tonight on The National, Josh Shapiro is often talked about as a potential Democratic presidential candidate, which is where chief correspondent Adrian Arsenault starts in a new sit-down interview. The Pennsylvania governor explains his concerns heading into the midterms, who he sees as the future of the Democratic Party, and whether he thinks Trump's tariffs on Canada should stay. The conversation is coming up on The National tonight at 6 o'clock Pacific Time on the CBC News Network, 10 o'clock on CBC TV, and everywhere you stream CBC News. 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My name is Dave White, and our time is now 5:30.
4: This is CBC News. Good afternoon. I'm Callie McTavish with your regional news for the Yukon. The first residents are moving into a new affordable housing development in Whitehorse. 6 families have received their keys to their Project 1096 housing in Whistlebend. Houses are priced at 30 to 50% below market. The nonprofit Northern Community Land Trust is behind the project. It says it was a tough road to get to this point. The original contractor walked away and it struggled to secure funding for pre-development costs. Laird Herbert is a trust board member.
5: It's been a long delay as a result of that. A lot of like stress for the board and the organization. It's just a really tough task building housing, you know, for like private developers, nonprofit, or just regular for profit. And we've managed to surmount that. It's been 5 years, so it's been a bit of a long road.
4: The previous Liberal Yukon government donated the land the project sits on. It also enacted legislation that protects the home's affordability. If owners sell their homes in the future, they must do so at below market prices. The trust hopes to build a similar project in Haines Junction next. And hundreds of cyclists are set to hit the Haines Road this Saturday for the annual Kluane Chilkat International Bike Race. This is the 30th in-person relay, accounting for the year it was done virtually due to COVID and another year when it was canceled due to a race day blizzard. The race sees teams and solo riders bike the more than 200-kilometer journey from Haines Junction to Haines, Alaska. Monica Kozlarova has coordinated the relay for 3 years now. She says it's grown every year and that there's been a particular spike in people doing the race on their own.
6: I feel more and more people are becoming more and more confident. A lot of the solo riders tell me that they used to be in teams and they started at the 8 persons and then they went into the 4 persons team and then they did that like the double, right? And from there they were like, you know what, I might as well just try and go on my own. So I think that's pretty awesome.
4: Kozlarova says around 970 cyclists are registered for this year's race. That includes more than 80 solo riders. Drivers should expect sectional road closures as cyclists make their way to Alaska. And the Filipino Association in Watson Lake held its first ever celebration to mark Philippines Independence Day. Dubbed the Filipino Fiesta, the event this past weekend included traditional games, cultural dishes, and lively music. Marzella Vargas says she was one of the first Filipino to move to Watson Lake in 2012. She says the community has grown exponentially since then. Although she's since moved to Whitehorse, Vargas says she often returns to Watson Lake's tight-knit Filipino community. She says the event was much needed for the growing group.
7: We are too far from home, so we would like everybody to feel they're still at home by being, you know, united. So being here, performing or, you know, living our tradition, it's a good way to do not lose our culture.
4: Organizers say Watson Lake's Filipino Association continues to grow and that they hope to hold many more fiestas in the future. And farmers in northeastern BC are expressing concern after the BC government said it plans to look into the possibility of building a fourth dam on the Peace River. Matt Preprost has more.
8: Site E would just be madness.
9: Ken Boone is president of the Peace Valley Landowner Association. He says farmers are still dealing with the loss of thousands of acres of northeast BC's best farmland, now underwater behind the John Horgan Dam, formerly known as Site C, after more than doubling in cost to $16 billion and flooding out indigenous cultural sites and wildlife habitat. Boone says the era of building megadams in BC should be over.
8: On every level, hydro dams just don't make sense anymore. The impacts are too enormous.
9: BC Energy Minister Adrian Dix disagrees, saying firm electricity needs to come from somewhere as the province looks to meet a projected 50% increase in power demand by 2050.
10: Large hydro is good for the climate. Large hydro is good for the economy.
9: Dix says any decision to build a fourth dam on the Peace River is far from being made, but that the province and BC Hydro will start studying the idea in the coming months. Matt Preprost, CBC News, Fort St. John.
4: And that's your CBC News for this hour. National and international news is coming up at the top of the hour. 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I'm Callie McTavish.
3: Thank you, Callie. Let's take a look at the weather forecast yet again. In Whitehorse, a few showers this evening, a low of 9 degrees. Cloudy with a slight chance of showers Wednesday and 16. In Teslin, a chance of showers tonight. West winds gusting to 40 and 9. Mainly cloudy and 16 tomorrow. Mainly cloudy in Atlin and 5 tonight, a mix of sun and cloud Wednesday and 13. Haines Junction, a chance of showers or thunder showers this evening in 6, a chance of showers in 14 on Wednesday. A chance of showers in the Kluane Lake area tonight with the risk of a thunderstorm, a low of 6 degrees. Cloudy with a chance of showers Wednesday and 17. A few showers in Watson Lake this evening, west winds gusting to 40, a low of 10, a slight chance of showers Wednesday and 16. Mainly cloudy in Pelly and Carmax, northwest winds gusting to 40 and 11 tonight. Cloudy on Wednesday, a chance of showers as well, and 18. Periods of rain in Farrow and Ross River tonight, a low of 9, a chance of showers Wednesday and 17. A chance of showers or thunder showers in Beaver Creek tonight, northwest winds gusting to 40 and 8. A mix of sun and cloud Wednesday, slight chance of afternoon showers, and 18. Periods of rain in Mayo and 10 this evening, periods of rain ending in the morning on Wednesday and 18. Mainly cloudy, risk of a thunderstorm in 10 in Dawson tonight, a chance of showers Wednesday and 17. In Old Crow, a mix of sun and cloud, southwest winds gusting to 40 and 8 this evening, a mix of sun and cloud Wednesday and 21. On the Dempster, overcast with a chance of showers in the Ogilvie Mountains tonight, west winds at 30 gusting to 50 and 7. Showers in the Ogilvies again on Wednesday with east winds at 30 gusting to 50 and 16. Once again in Whitehorse, a few showers tonight with a low of 9, a slight chance of showers Wednesday and a high of 16. Light rain and 10 in Whitehorse right now, 18 degrees in Beaver Creek, light rain and 14 in Burwash, 21 in Carmax with northwest winds at 14, gusting to 28. Mostly cloudy, 18 degrees in Dawson City. Light rain in Farrow and 14. 16 in Haines Junction. Mayo, mostly cloudy in 15. 20 in Old Crow with west-southwest winds at 21, gusting to 30. 22 degrees at Pelly Ranch. 16 at Rock River on the Dempster. Mostly cloudy in 16 in Teslin. Some light rain in Watson Lake and 13. Again in Whitehorse, light rain and 10 degrees.

0: Coming up to 22 minutes before 6. Last year, Canadians lost more than $700 million to fraud, and authorities say that number is likely 10 times higher. Staying on top of each new scam can feel impossible, but almost all of them have something in common, the way fraudsters use emotions. CBC's Angelina King has been speaking to experts about the psychology behind fraud and how to protect yourself. She joins us now from our studio in Toronto. Good afternoon.
1: Hi, thanks for having me.
0: I appreciate you coming on. So why is knowing a bit about the psychology behind frauds helpful for the public?
1: Yeah, so it's kind of like the universal key to these scams. It's the one thing most of them all have in common. And, you know, we typically hear about the latest fraud to watch out for. This is what's happening in your neighborhood, or this is what's happening online. There's just so many out there. They're often tied to current events, so they're changing. It's hard to keep up with all of

0: them. So instead of warning you about the latest scam, authorities like Detective Dave Coffey, he's from Toronto Police's Financial Crimes Unit, they want you to be aware of how the scams make you feel.
1: To put out an alert every single day of the year, 365 days of the year, be aware of this scam, be aware of this scam, be aware of this scam. People are going to be numb to them, and they're not going to, they don't speak to that emotional pressure that's brought to bear. It's the emotions that people have to be aware of.
2: All right, then, let's dig into the emotions then. Like, how does a scam start?
0: Well, typically, the fraudster will try to establish trust with the victim in some way. So let's use an example of a real-life fraud report Detective Coffey just got recently. It started with a phone call while the victim was busy working, and the caller identified themselves as an employee at the victim's bank, and they knew all kinds of personal information about the victim. His full name, his home address, even the last four digits of his bank account. So if this is happening to you, you're thinking, okay, like, you know, if somebody from my bank is accessing my account, these are things they would know. So that's how this fraudster gained the victim's trust. And I spoke with Martina Dove, a scam psychology expert. She says if we don't feel the person on the other end of the phone is trustworthy, then we'll be skeptical.
3: We will be more vigilant, and therefore we will be watching for the red flags. But if the trust is established through credibility cues, that disappears. And it's a barrier for a scammer, for example, to have to deal with red flags and justify themselves. So they typically, what you see now is they will try and establish credibility very early on so that anything they say after that is taken as trustworthy.
2: All right, so once the scammer crosses that line and earns that trust of the victims, what happens next?
0: Yeah, so the next step is evoking some sort of emotion, a visceral influence like strong excitement or greed or fear. And Martina Dove says these are primal drives that go hand in hand with things like hunger and thirst and pain. Typically in scams, we're talking about excitement or greed or fear. And that's what happened to our victim in Toronto. So he was asked about, you know, quote unquote, suspicious activity on his bank account. Why are you sending money across the world? Did you open up an account in a different part of the country? This is a really strange deposit. Why are you sending money to this person? Here's Detective Coffey with more on that.
1: When the caller says, we've identified the person that this money was sent to is on our blacklist being involved in money laundering. So now the person starts panicking more because now they look like they're implicated in the whole thing.
2: So what's happening psychologically at this point to the victim?
0: Yeah, so when you're under one of those visceral influences we're talking about, in this case fear, your critical thinking, your decision making, even your memory is impaired. And Martina Dove says, so even if you're aware of scams, so let's say, okay, I know bank impersonation scams are out there, your memory is not serving you correctly, you are not remembering that these scams exist, you certainly are not thinking this is happening to you, so you're basically just not thinking clearly at all, and you're more impulsive.
3: I see a lot of this advice given to people from a rational perspective, like stop and think. That doesn't happen when you're under visceral influence, under fear.
0: So now this is when the scammer starts to try and get your money. So in the case of our victim in Toronto, he thinks he's been implicated in money laundering and he has to prove that he's not. An interesting piece to this one is the scammer actually kept the victim on the phone for 4 hours. And so Martina Dove says there's a reason for that. It's so the victim is never given a moment of peace. You're never given a second to stop and think or talk to someone else who isn't experiencing these heightened emotions, who could be like, oh, this kind of seems a little suspicious, you know? So they're trapping their victims in this like loop of fear in this heightened emotional state. And so our victim was so worried about being part of this fake money laundering investigation and so eager to prove his innocence that he eventually withdrew all of his money from his bank account, money from his mom's bank account he had access to, and his home equity line of credit, so money that he technically doesn't have, and then unknowingly sent all of that to the fraudster, totaling $20,000. Here's more from our detective.
1: They blame themselves for falling for it. But it's nothing to do with his intellect. He could be the smartest person in the world, but then the emotional just started his brain spinning and spinning. And it's like you're now on puppet strings and they can make you do anything they want. So it's just, it's traumatic.
2: I'm just uncomfortable having this conversation with you. It's making me nervous.
0: Have I made you feel any visceral emotion?

0: Absolutely. I'm so gullible. Like, I am. I'm a gullible person. I believe everybody. I take everything at face value. Like, how do we protect ourselves?
1: Yeah, well, you know what? If you're trustworthy, like yourself, which is a good thing, and you want to be in touch with your emotions, like we're emotional beings, right? And you don't want to walk around the world thinking everybody's out to get you. We don't want that either. But we want to be aware of the emotions that these scammers make us feel. And so one way to protect yourself is if you're talking to somebody you don't know, like me, and you're feeling something, you're feeling like a heightened sense of an emotion that, like, that, okay, that's could be a sign of a scam, but something more tangible. I think this was really helpful. So Martina Dove suggests creating rules for yourself that you always follow. So, for example, let's say anytime anybody calls you out of the blue saying they're from your bank or phone provider, you just always hang up and call them back, no matter what they're saying, no matter how they make you feel, even if you don't think it's a scam. Just that's your rule and you always follow it. Yeah. But you called me, so you don't have to hang up and call me back.
0: Thank you so much. This has been really helpful, actually. We do stories about this sort of stuff all the time, so it's really nice to take this step back and talk about it in this way. I appreciate your time.
1: Exactly. You're most welcome. Thanks for having me.
0: Angelina King is an investigative reporter with CBC News. She's based in Toronto, and you can read her full story on scams at cbc.ca. It's 15 minutes before 6 o'clock. Well, if you're doing a summer road trip in pretty much any part of this country, chances are you're going to pass by something real big, like the giant goose in Wawa, or a giant moose in Moose Jaw, of course. Canada is a land of majestic landscapes, cities, and roadside attractions, more than 1,500 of them scattered across this country. As CBC producer Jenny DeRosio found out, keeping all those fiberglass animals in formal wear is not cheap.
2: It's a Thursday afternoon in Drumheller, Alberta. There's a world-famous paleontology museum nearby. But this crowd is standing in a downtown parking lot. So what are they here for?
3: The dinosaur. Come on. I didn't know that. I thought Dinosaur Park was here, but then I just followed the tourist information.
4: Yeah.
3: And I seen this big guy, so I had to stop and take a picture.
2: Is a 25-meter tall fiberglass T-Rex. She's mean, she's green, and she makes for a great selfie.
5: Huge dinosaur! We tried to have it in the camera, but we must go long away to put it in.
2: During the summer months, Tyra gets close to 1,000 visitors a day in a town of 8,000 people. That's what big things are designed to do. Get road trippers to pull over. And towns have been doing it for decades.
6: So where this started was Route 66 was one of the first major road networks in the United States, going basically Chicago to LA, right?
2: Wayne Smith is a professor of tourism at Toronto Metropolitan University. He says back in the 50s, towns along American highways wanted to cash in on motorists. But they had a problem. To catch the eye of speeding drivers, they had to stand out.
6: So they would create this large attraction that could almost be seen by the interstate to try to pull people off the interstate into their town.
2: They built towering neon signs and giant blue whales to reel people in. Because Wayne says research shows when you stop, you spend.
6: There have been different studies. So basically for every hour you stop, you're probably going to be spending between $100 and $150.
2: But it's not just about money. It's also about marketing. Joe Pavelka teaches tourism at Mount Royal University in Calgary. He says roadside attractions help put small towns on the map and into your Auntie Cheryl's Instagram feed.
7: Every year, folks are going to want to get photographed with it. They're going to send it off and say, oh, my goodness, I was in Wawa and here's the world's biggest goose.
2: But Joe says these attractions aren't always a giant slam dunk. Someone has to keep these big guys looking good, and that can come with a big price tag.
7: And I think that's when towns have a lot of hard questions and a lot of hard conversations.

0: Nations.
1: Take the world's largest hockey stick in Duncan, British Columbia. After decades of decay and being drilled by woodpeckers, it was falling apart. The cost of fixing it was pegged at over $1 million. And the community had other things it needed to buy.
0: They have to weigh the benefit of, you know, dropping $300,000-$500,000, in some cases upwards of $1 million, on revitalizing that particular icon relative to some other initiative.
1: In the end, the big stick got chopped into tchotchkes. In Drumheller, Tyra's days may be numbered too. The Chamber of Commerce just spent $300,000 to fix her up, and they don't want a babysitter anymore. By 2030, Tyra could be going the way of the dinosaur. Until then, people like Aninda Roy are still making their pilgrimage to see her and paying the $5 to climb up her insides for a look out of her big gaping mouth.
2: Yeah, it was pretty worth it. Like, this is a great view behind me. And, you know, I'm in the mouth of a dinosaur. That's pretty cool. You know, I think it's like a nice reminder of how small we are as humans. And like, it's nice to see that we are able to make like things like this giant dinosaur, because it is very beautiful. And it is a pretty epic thing to see.
1: For CBC Radio, I'm Jenny DeRosio.

For more stories about how money shapes our lives in ways big and small, check out the Cost of Living podcast. You can find it on the CBC Listen app and on other podcast platforms. Well, back in the day, the band The Tragically Hip, clearly influenced by Tom Robbins, because they did a touring show for a number of years. They called it Another Roadside Attraction after a book of his. And they also got their inspiration for one of their better-known songs from that book. Blowing at High Dough is something that Tom Robbins used to say. They turned it into this tune.

0: Tragically Hip and Blow It High Dough. Coming up to 4 minutes before six, after more than 100 days of fighting, the United States and Iran have reached a preliminary agreement to end the war, set to be signed in Geneva this Friday. This deal is meant to end the fighting, open the Strait of Hormuz, and as U.S. President Donald Trump put it, let the oil flow. Iran's top military command framed the deal as a defeat for the U.S. and Israel. Pakistani Prime Minister Shehbaz Sharif said the deal called for, quote, the immediate and permanent termination of military operations on all fronts, including in Lebanon, unquote. Yet Israel says it won't withdraw troops from Lebanon. Vali Nasser is a professor of international affairs and Middle East studies at the Johns Hopkins University School of Advanced International Studies. Nasser spoke with Front Burner guest host Aaron Weary about the potential implications of Israel's actions on the negotiations between the U.S. and Iran.
1: There is a separation of strategic perspectives between Israel and the United States. Israel is not reconciled to having any kind of an agreement with Iran because that confirms that the Islamic Republic will remain and it will get certain amount of economic relief. The United States clearly wants the war to end. Israel wants the war to continue. Now, having been partners in the war, the question will become, can they be partners in any kind of a ceasefire settlement afterwards? This is now really open to question. Israel is showing its discomfort with American negotiations, and President Trump is showing his discomfort with the Israeli discomfort. But at the same time, also, because Iran has tied Lebanon to its own agreement with the U.S., it does give Israel the ability to be disruptive. In other words, Israel would have always objected to this deal sort of mobilizing its opposition in Washington, mobilizing those who support its point of view or its allies in Senate, Congress, et cetera. Now it can also be disruptive by basically attacking Lebanon or refusing to withdraw because it does have its finger on one of the issues that Iran has made very important to this agreement. So that also puts pressure on President Trump. And we're seeing this play out. Now, between yesterday and today, President Trump very publicly chided Israel for attacking Beirut. But, in the next 30 to 60 days, this may become more frequent and it will become a headache for President Trump to manage.
0: That was Professor of International Affairs and Middle East Studies at Johns Hopkins University, Vali Nasser, on Front Burner. 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

That, my dear friends, is all the time we have for Airplay on this Tuesday afternoon. Ellen Jones is here bright and early with UConn Morning, along with Talara Stockton and Ross Bragg. You can join Leonard Linklater between 12 and 1 with the Midday Cafe, and I'll be back between 4 and 6 with another edition of Airplay. Until then...

And if, you know, a good old-fashioned webpage is more your style, cbc.ca/north is the place to go. My name's Dave White. Thanks very much for listening to the show. Take care, whatever you get up to tonight. Stay dry. I'll see you tomorrow.

Here's your weather forecast from Environment Canada. Tonight, rain and scattered showers across much of the territory. Tomorrow, the territory will see continued dampness with widespread lingering rain. Tonight in Whitehorse, rain and 9 degrees. Tomorrow, 16 degrees and chance of showers. Watson Lake tonight, 10 degrees and rain. Tomorrow, 16 and potential for more rain. For Dawson City, 10 degrees and a chance of showers. Tomorrow, 17 degrees and some showers. Teslin tonight, 9 degrees and showers. Tomorrow, chance of showers and a high of 16. Carcross tonight, 9 degrees and showers. Tomorrow, 16 degrees and showers. Atlin tonight, 5 degrees and mainly cloudy. Tomorrow, 13 degrees and a mix of sun and cloud. Haines Junction tonight, 6 degrees and a chance of showers. Tomorrow, 14 degrees with some showers. Beaver Creek tonight, 8 degrees and showers. Tomorrow, 18 degrees and a chance of showers. Burwash Landing, 6 degrees tonight and showers. Tomorrow, 17 degrees.

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0: inescapable. It ebbs and flows and then ebbs again. But sometimes grief atrophies, trapping those grieving in a relentless sadness. 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
1: From CBC News, The World This Hour, I'm Neil Herland. Toronto police say recent shootings at synagogues and the U.S.

0: By late tonight, more than 100 bodies have been recovered from the scene of the Air India crash off the coast of Ireland. Rescue workers reported widespread wreckage, but no sign of survivors.
1: The first few days are a bit of a blur. It's kind of like the TV's on with the news, and at some point within the first day or so, you hear that there's a crash, and then you start seeing photos of the debris, and our home starts filling up with

Welcome to Ideas. I'm Nala Ayed.

0: Sujata Berry lost her 16-year-old brother, Sharad, in the early morning hours of June 23, 1985. He was a passenger on Air India Flight 182. The plane had departed from Montreal and was heading to Delhi via London. It was cruising at 31,000 feet, just off the coast of Ireland, when a bomb packed in a suitcase exploded, plunging the aircraft into the frigid Atlantic.
1: It's kind of like you're trying to hold on to these fragments of your life and understanding your life is never going to be the same again.
0: All 329 people aboard were killed, including 200.

0: band was down the whole time, you know, and didn't matter whether there was a truck or a person or a cow or, you know, nobody. He was just on that thing continuously. And, you know, I think Papa tried to tell him to cool it and he just couldn't. That was his way he drove. And so the whole trip, we were just like with our hands up on our ears, just trying to like, when are we going to get there, you know? And then we stopped for a meal at a roadside dhaba. And so this little kid must have been like about 10 years old, was working the oven, the clay oven. And, you know, we arrive and we're not his typical customers. And so he kind of started putting on the show. You know, he would get like the rotis and then, you know, first he was just putting them in the oven and then he started flipping them in the air and then he would like flip two in the air and, you know, and then it was like a little circus thing. So that was our kind of like comic relief on the way to Haridwar.
1: Yeah, I remember that. And it also felt, it's weird, it felt, I felt a little guilty about laughing.
0: Yeah, but it was kind of unstoppable.
1: Yeah.
0: And then once we got there, I just remember the filth everywhere. And that part, you know, that sacred area where you can't even wear shoes and you have to go by the guts. And it was just so awful, and I'm squeamish with dirt at the best of times, and I had to take my shoes off, and I felt so terrible. I can't describe it. It was just awful. I could feel like the squelchy mud. And
1: I remember asking Papa, how does this work again? Like, how are we going to find the right person?
0: And he said, we will.
2: We eventually found the right priest with the right scrolls that contained our family tree going back generations. Papa wanted to add Shard's name.
0: And I remember Papa saying to the priest, you know, it's now the end of our line because his brother didn't have children and his sisters had male children, but they wouldn't carry the Barry name. So Shard was the only kind of Barry descendant. So with his death, basically the line ends. So he said, you know, you're not going to have anybody else coming. You're not going to have anybody adding to this. Why don't you just give it to us? And they refuse. I mean, they always do. So they're there somewhere in Haridwar.
3: I'm in the pretty village of Ahaista on the southern shore of the Sheep's Head Peninsula. It's a glorious spot. And here, there's a powerful memorial to a disaster that happened in June 1985 when terrorists blew up an Air India flight.
2: Around the second anniversary of Shard's death, I was really struggling. The whole family was. Canada's response or lack of response to the bombing added to our despair. The Irish, on the other hand, embraced us. Ireland unveiled a memorial to Air India Flight 182 a year after the crash. The site was the village of Ahaista, chosen because it was the closest land point to where our family members died. We went to Ireland hoping that being so close to the place where Shard died, seeing his name on the memorial, and seeing the way the Irish honored our dead would ease our despair. My mother wanted to take flowers because she wanted to do a prayer service for my brother at the memorial. We couldn't find a flower shop. We were going through all these little villages, so we kept saying, it's okay, Mom, you know, it's going to be fine. We can do a puja without it. It's fine, fine. We kept trying to pacify her. And eventually we stopped at kind of like a five-house little village main street. And my sister went to make reservations for our

B&B that night. I was sitting in the driver's seat. Mom was in the back. My dad decided to stretch his legs. So he, you know, was walking along this little five-shop main street. And he sees a woman. There's nobody around. He sees this woman crossing the street. And he looks at her, and she's carrying flowers wrapped in a newspaper. So my dad catches up with her, and he says, excuse me, but we were wondering where we could buy some flowers. And she looks at my dad, and she says, oh, I just cut these from my garden. I was just about to take them to the church. But why don't you take them? Because they'll be just as well used where you're going. Because everyone knew that if you were in the vicinity and you were brown, you were more than likely to be going to the crash site for the memorial. And I just thought, that is the kindest public acknowledgement of what has happened to us. They've embraced the Air India tragedy in a way that Canada never really has, and I'm not sure if they ever will.

0: I've been studying grieving from the perspective of the brain. And over time, I've thought, having to match up a world where we believe our loved one should be and the present reality where they have died, you could almost think of grieving as a form of learning.
1: Mary Frances O'Connor is an associate professor of psychology at the University of Arizona. She wrote a book called The Grieving Brain, The Surprising Science of How We Learn from Love and Loss. The audio is from a TEDx talk she gave at the University of Arizona.
0: So the question that has plagued me for much of my career is, why does grieving take so long? Why is it so hard to understand that this person is really gone and what that means for our life?
1: One of the hallmarks of this new existence in the early years of living with grief was the dissonance between my rational and my emotional senses. I knew and accepted that my brother was not coming back, but for years after his death, I felt like he may walk into the room to join me at any moment. It's like he was present, but just outside my peripheral vision. I always assumed that this dissonance was a response to never having seen my brother's body, a visual, tangible evidence of his death. I thought I was losing my mind. It turns out it was actually my brain.
0: Well, the brain is fascinating. We can actually listen to two streams of information at the same time, even when they can't both be true. I call this the gone but also everlasting theory. On the one hand, the brain has a memory system. It's got the hippocampus, and we may have a memory of being at the bedside when a loved one dies, or getting that awful phone call in the middle of the night, or being at a memorial or a funeral. We know the reality of what has happened. But we also have attachment neurobiology. And when we form a bond with someone, it comes with a deep belief, the belief that I will always be there for you, and you will always be there for me. And that is not something that goes away when someone dies.
1: Mary Frances O'Connor says our brains have to resolve dueling forces. We know our loved one is gone, but that same brain has created an everlasting bond. I wasn't going nuts.

It makes sense that I couldn't shake the feeling that Shard was about to walk into the room, and we'd pick up where we left off. Chutney and cheese sandwiches and $6 million.

That's the CBC's Sujata Berry. You're listening to All That Remains, a documentary about everlasting love and loss and the grief that binds them. This is Ideas. I'm Nala Ayed.

Grief is an ache, a longing that prowls the mind and heart. The thinking side of us knows the dead don't return, yet the yearning for that return is relentless. We cultivate new habits and routines to keep the longing at bay, but they're suddenly upended when, in the quiet moments, grief emerges like a ship through the fog. The British writer and scholar C.S. Lewis wrote about his own grief after the death of his wife, both the rational and emotional parts of it. In A Grief Observed, Lewis, who was a Christian, asked big questions of his faith and remarked on the never-ending cycle of pain. He wrote, "For in grief, nothing stays put. One keeps on emerging from a phase, but it always recurs, round and round. Everything repeats. Am I going in circles, or dare I hope I am on a spiral? But if a spiral, am I going up or down it? How often will it be for always? How often will the vast emptiness astonish me like a complete novelty and make me say, I never realized my loss till this moment? The same leg is cut off time after time.

I think it was about almost 20 years in. So by then I'd graduated. I've got my journalism job. I was doing okay. And then I was having this weird health issue where I was having really low energy. I was unable to get up easily. And I was always an early riser. I count as one of those crazy people that bounces out of bed in the morning at 6 without an alarm. And I was just struggling. And this was probably about 2 years after I finally moved out of my parents' place. That would have been in my mid-30s. And that was hard. It was hard to leave them. But I knew I had to do it for myself. And I think I imagined that when I left this home of sadness, that was also a place of great love for me, that it would mean I was going to be okay. But I think it led to me feeling very adrift. And so when I started having these health issues, I didn't connect the dots. And I went to the doctor and I got all these blood tests and they all came back normal. And on my third visit, the doctor, who was just about to go on her maternity leave, said to me, "Well, I think you should just consider that you might be depressed."

0: the loss of a loved one isn't resolved that way. And so we continue in our lives to continually experience reminders, triggers, if you will, that each time again triggers this survival stress response. Over time, this results in the part of the brain that is vigilant for threat, which is the amygdala. Some people have called it like a smoke alarm. It actually causes the amygdala to be strengthened and even larger in volume over time as it's being strengthened and its neural connections are being strengthened. Whereas the parts of the brain that are capable, the advanced brain that's capable of reasoning and judgment, and that might allow us to be calmer at times, those connections are being weakened. Over time, this results in a vicious cycle where the anxiety and the vigilance that's caused by the amygdala just keeps on increasing. And it's a very difficult cycle to escape from.
1: My name is Robert Niemeyer, and I'm a clinical psychologist who directs the Portland Institute for Loss and Transition, a global training institute for grief therapy. Prolonged grief, according to the World Health Organization and also the American Psychiatric Association, refers to a form of mourning, of grieving, of pining for a loved one, where the prominent symptom is really that of a preoccupation with that person's absence in our lives, a kind of persistent yearning for their physical presence once more. And so associated with that then could be a whole gamut of negative emotion in terms of a sense of hopelessness, of despair, acute anxiety, especially separation anxiety in connection with the one who has died. Often there's a very depressive tone to it. And so in this way, we're really talking about a persistent state in which our world grows smaller and more painful in a way that rather than, you know, experiencing some alleviation across time, may even worsen or remain almost at a fixed state.
2: I think that for me and my sister, we kind of had an unspoken pact that we were going to do whatever we could never to hurt our parents again, like whatever was within our control and sometimes stuff that wasn't in our control. And so, you know, we made choices that would make them feel safe, even though we couldn't protect them from the worst thing that they'd already experienced. The loss of my brother kind of broke my parents. I mean, their kids were their world, and this destroyed them. They were never the same people again.
1: There are a number of circumstances that can contribute to this outcome. The way in which people die, we know that, for example, violent and sudden deaths tend to be associated with higher levels of prolonged grief than do natural deaths that are we approach with anticipation, as in the course of a kind of illness that grows more grave across time. We know, too, that when the losses arrive too early in the lifespan, when we lose a young person, a child most particularly, then the grief can be especially likely to move in this more almost a fixed state direction. And there are features of us as bereaved people that also can contribute to this. If we have a sense, for example, of having invested enormously in a given relationship, maybe especially against a backdrop of having experienced other significant losses, so that this becomes a very security-enhancing bond of a unique kind in our lives, in which we have few other people who might step into a role of feeling close and supportive to us that we allow to get close, then, of course, the dependency in that relationship can contribute to the anguish and the duration of the pain that we suffer after.

So there are a variety of circumstances, as well as sort of internal states of being in our own history, that can lead us more into this, this difficult path.

0: I think when Shard died was the start of our friendship.
1: Well, also, I think that marked a time when we realized we're the only ones there for each other. And now with the loss of our parents, I think that's accentuated even more, you know.
0: But
1: it's
0: also
1: the last of the Mohicans.
0: I also feel like in some ways, and I don't think we've really talked about this, but I feel like we kind of made an unspoken pact because we've never really talked about it in terms of trying to do whatever was within our capacity to do, to never really cause our parents any grief or pain.
1: Yeah, I think for me, it also marked a kind of, I always felt kind of responsible for things. And I think after Shard died, I kind of felt like I couldn't rely on my parents to be kind of in charge of things anymore, that I had to be in charge. And so that meant everything, you know, in terms of how we lived and finances and arranging the, you know, if there was a breakdown of an appliance or, you know, whatever, it was everything all encompassing. And that just intensified with time. And so I think Shard's death was that inflection point where, you know, my parents went from running the family to me.
0: So how did you cope with your grief?
1: I don't think I did.
0: I don't think you did either.
1: I just suppressed it. I just dealt with the next thing I had to do, and I kept doing it. And I kept doing it really until Mom died, because there was always the next thing to do. And I had to keep doing it. But I know that. I don't think you think I know that, but I do.
0: It's good to hear you say it, though.
1: As you said, it's sort of the realization that the things that you've put at the center of your life and focus of your energy, that those people for whom you have gone through all of this stuff are no longer there. And so then you have to think about, well, does your life have any meaning without that? It's something I'm still struggling with.
0: Yeah. I think what you went through after Mom died 4 years ago, almost 4 years ago now, was something I went through sort of in the early 2000s. And so part of the therapy I went through at the time was to try and figure out how to address this immense grief we've been living through. And I think over time, my relationship with grief has changed. I think I tried doing what you did for a long time, like till the depression hit, which is you compartmentalize it and you just move forward. But as someone I recently spoke to said, it's a bit like a bump in the carpet. You're constantly tripping over it.
1: Mm-hmm.
0: And at some point you have to pick up the carpet and get rid of the bump, but you never really do. I mean, one of the trigger points for the eruptions I have around grief, like other than, you know, the fact that there was a flawed investigation

And so it took me a long time to think about, well, what photo do I want? And what would make me happy to see all the time? We have this photo of the two of us, and it was taken at the end of a night when we'd gone to attend a wedding. And we'd been running around, hopped on pop the whole evening, and, you know, I'm wearing Mary Janes, and one of the buckles is broken. We look like hooligans. And the family photographer was a friend of ours, and so he had put these flower garlands around us and told us to pose for a photo because he was going to take a photo for posterity. And there we are, standing there with my hand slightly over my brother's hand, and I'm standing a bit above him, and we're both looking like complete rascals. I just love that photo because it encapsulates our relationship. There was a protectiveness, a fun, kind of a joy in each other's company that I have failed to have with anybody else in my life, frankly. And, you know, I think that photo encapsulates the essence of the relationship I had with my brother. So I finally put up that photo earlier this year. And I have to say, it brings me great joy. Like, I don't feel sad when I see it. I feel like it's a good reminder of what we had.

And that was All That Remains from contributor Sujata Berry. This episode of Ideas was produced by Nahid Mustafa. Our web producer is Lisa Ayuso. Technical producers Danielle Duval and Emily Chiarvasio. The senior producer is Nikola Lukšić. Greg Kelly is the executive producer of Ideas. And I'm Nala Ayed.

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5: The country music legend Vince Gill is making one record a month for a year to celebrate 50 years as a musician. Vince will tell you why he gave himself that challenge. Also, Vince Gill joined the Eagles a few years ago as their lead singer. He'll tell you the amazing story of his first day on the job.
6: From CBC News, the World This Hour, I'm Neil Herland. Toronto police say 27 recent shootings in and around the city are related through what they call a gun-for-hire network. They include attacks against synagogues and at the U.S. consulate in March. Police have arrested three people and seized two firearms. Myron

It's a little bit of Vince Gill with the song One More Last Chance. Before that, you heard the first part of Tom's conversation with the country music legend. They've been talking about his early days in Louisville and what it was like playing with the Eagles. In this next part of their conversation, Tom wanted to ask Vince about one of his most popular songs. It's one you might have heard at a funeral. Take a listen.

0: from his 1994 album, When Love Finds You. That's Vince Gill with Go Rest High on That Mountain. Tom asked Vince about how that record came to be.
1: For people who don't know the story, you wrote that song partly after the death of another actual bluegrass player turned country star, Keith Whitley, like yourself. And then you finished it, my understanding is, after the passing of your brother.
0: Mm-hmm.
1: I have watched you sing that song a lot, man.

0: share. And I don't know that I'd go back and not do those things, because I think the lessons that I got from those mistakes was worth more than not ever making the mistakes.
1: Vince, I'm a big fan, and thanks for coming on today and talking to us.
0: All right, my pleasure. Thanks for your time.

bit more of Go Rest High on That Mountain. Before that, you heard Tom's conversation with country music legend Vince Gill. His ongoing EP series is called 50 Years From Home, and you can find that anywhere you get your music.

0: and welcome to The Current Review on CBC Radio 1. My name's Matt Galloway. Coming up, a traveler makes the case for the 6 a.m. airport drink, even as Ryanair diverts one plane a day due to bad behavior by passengers. And then the journalist Patrick Radden Keefe on the mysterious death of a 19-year-old in London and the web of lies behind it. But we begin with the minister responsible for building trust in AI in Canada and a steep hill to climb. Move fast and break things. It is a mantra in Silicon Valley, which can make it hard for governments to keep up. Over the past few weeks, the federal government has announced a series of measures aimed at making social media and AI platforms safer. There is the Safe Social Media Act, a new AI strategy, and yesterday, the federal minister for AI and digital innovation introduced legislation aimed at updating Canada's 25-year-old privacy laws. That minister, Evan Solomon, joins us now from our Ottawa studio. Your government has spent the past couple of weeks, as I said, talking about building Canadians' trust in the digital economy, and we'll get to the specifics in a moment. But just briefly, how does this privacy legislation do that?
1: So, Matt, the frame is, as you know, we launched a national renewed AI strategy called AI for All, and the three pillars were our trust, opportunity, and sovereign control. And we know that we need to establish trust because, well, we want to be open to the concerns about, open to the opportunities.

I'm Rad Simon Play, sitting in for Elamine Abdel Mahmoud. This is Kaboshid. Okay, so we're going to switch gears here to something that has been blowing up on social media, especially for hardcore music heads. We are talking about Banana Man. Okay, this is a guy who turns up at a lot of punk and metal shows in Toronto, in the Toronto area, wearing a banana costume, a really big banana costume. And of course, he's posting photos of himself at these concerts on Instagram. And it's all kind of harmless stuff. Until Banana Man found himself at a hardcore punk show recently, and things got ugly. And this, his post about

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1: June is National Indigenous History Month, and CBC celebrates. Hi, I'm Juanita Taylor, senior reporter for CBC News Network, based in Rankin Inlet, Nunavut. Together, let's look back and move forward. 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

At the top of a mountain in the south of France, at the Chapel of Mary Magdalene, I finally attended a funeral no one else knew was taking place. It was a pilgrimage that had started 9 days earlier in London.

0: In the morning at Le Comte in France, we anointed each other with nard oil, the same precious oil Mary Magdalene is said to have used to anoint Jesus before his death. In Christian tradition, Mary Magdalene's anointing of Jesus is remembered as an act of extraordinary devotion. Nard was precious, worth a year's salary, and her decision to pour it onto his feet from an alabaster jar was criticized by some of the other disciples as excessive. But the gesture has endured as one of tenderness, intimacy, and preparation for death, and is felt by many to epitomize her message of love, inner awakening, and union. One of the women had lost her grandmother in the night. As I wiped her tears and anointed her forehead, I felt what it meant to truly tend to another person's grief. And as the oil was pressed into my own skin, I felt something else too. I was realizing that what we honor becomes more sacred. And like the nard oil itself, I could feel the impact of that sinking in.
1: Felt on the shore, right? Like she did 2,000 years ago, arriving on these waters on a boat without oar.
0: It was here on the French coast, at Sainte-Marie de la Mer, that Mary Magdalene was said to have arrived, on a boat with no sails and no oars, after being exiled from Judea. As Aude told us more, I began to visualize Mary Magdalene's journey, imagining her world.
2: Like if all of these are legends, legends are just opening us to deeper layers of ourselves, right? And I think for me, pilgrimage is that. There's stories, there's land, there are places, but then it's your own pilgrimage. It's your own relationship. When have you found yourself on the boat without oar? Exiled. No knowing how you're going to make it. Who was on that boat with you? What did you pray to for it to bring you to shore? And what was it that was this intuition that knew that there was a way for you to come back? And how that intuition then perhaps guided you in a safe way to move toward that destiny that you didn't even know was there. How was that destiny already a seed before the exile happened? But we had to have the exile to remember it.

you hear that there's a crash, and then you start seeing photos of the debris, and our home starts filling up with

0: And I just thought, that is the kindest public acknowledgement of what has happened to us. They've embraced the Air India tragedy in a way that Canada never really has, and I'm not sure if they ever will.
1: I've been studying grieving from the perspective of the brain, and over time I've thought, having to match up a world where we believe our loved one should be and the present reality where they have died, you could almost think of grieving as a form of learning.
0: Mary Frances O'Connor is an associate professor of psychology at the University of Arizona. She wrote a book called The Grieving Brain, The Surprising Science of How We Learn from Love and Loss. The audio is from a TEDx talk she gave at the University of Arizona.
1: So the question that has plagued me for much of my career is, why does grieving take so long? Why is it so hard to understand that this person is really gone and what that means for our life?
0: One of the hallmarks of this new existence in the early years of living with grief was the dissonance between my rational and my emotional senses. I knew and accepted that my brother was not coming back. But for years after his death, I felt like he may walk into the room to join me at any moment. It's like he was present, but just outside my peripheral vision. I always assumed that this dissonance was a response to never having seen my brother's body, a visual, tangible evidence of his death. I thought I was losing my mind. It turns out it was actually my brain.
1: Well, the brain is fascinating. We can actually listen to two streams of information at the same time, even when they can't both be true. I call this the gone but also everlasting theory. On the one hand, the brain has a memory system. It's got the hippocampus, and we may have a memory of being at the bedside when a loved one dies, or getting that awful phone call in the middle of the night, or being at a memorial or a funeral. We know the reality of what has happened. But we also have attachment neurobiology. And when we form a bond with someone, it comes with a deep belief. The belief that I will always be there for you, and you will always be there for me. And that is not something that goes away when someone dies.
0: Mary Frances O'Connor says our brains have to resolve dueling forces. We know our loved one is gone, but that same brain has created an everlasting bond. I wasn't going nuts. It makes sense that I couldn't shake the feeling that Shard was about to walk into the room, and we'd pick up where we left off, chutney and cheese sandwiches and $6 million

That's the CBC's Sujata Berry. You're listening to All That Remains, a documentary about everlasting love and loss and the grief that binds them. This is Ideas. I'm Nala Ayed.

Grief is an ache, a longing that prowls the mind and heart. The thinking side of us knows the dead don't return, yet the yearning for that return is relentless. We cultivate new habits and routines to keep the longing at bay, but they're suddenly upended when, in the quiet moments, grief emerges like a ship through the fog. The British writer and scholar C.S. Lewis wrote about his own grief after the death of his wife, both the rational and emotional parts of it. In A Grief Observed, Lewis, who was a Christian, asked big questions of his faith and remarked on the never-ending cycle of pain. He wrote, "For in grief, nothing stays put. One keeps on emerging from a phase, but it always recurs, round and round. Everything repeats. Am I going in circles, or dare I hope I am on a spiral? But if a spiral, am I going up or down it? How often will it be for always? How often will the vast emptiness astonish me like a complete novelty and make me say, I never realized my loss till this moment. The same leg is cut off time after time.

I think it was about almost 20 years in. So by then I'd graduated. I've got my journalism job. I was doing okay. And then I was having this weird health issue where I was having really low energy. I was unable to get up easily. And I was always an early riser. I count as one of those crazy people that bounces out of bed in the morning at 6 without an alarm. And I was just struggling. And this was probably about 2 years after I finally moved out of my parents' place. I would have been in my mid-30s. And that was hard. It was hard to leave them. But I knew I had to do it for myself. And I think I imagined that when I left this home of sadness, that was also a place of great love for me, that it would mean I was going to be okay. But I think it led to me feeling very adrift. And so when I started having these health issues, I didn't connect the dots. And I went to the doctor and I got all these blood tests and they all came back normal. And on my third visit, the doctor, who was just about to go on her maternity leave, said to me, "Well, I think you should just consider that you might be depressed." And I said to her, "Well, isn't everyone?" And she just looked at me kind of nonplussed and then sent me packing. And I was just like, I was walking back to the office after my appointment and I was like, what the hell do I do with this? Like, okay, even if I am depressed, what does one do if you're depressed? Like, I don't know what this means. And I was really, really lucky that I had a colleague who is a good friend of mine who had seen me going to these various medical appointments and asked me when I returned, what did the doctor say? And I told this colleague of mine what the doctor said. And she came back with a phone number for a therapist and said, drop everything and make this call now. And she kind of stood by my desk while I did it. And I made my first appointment. And that's how I finally started unpacking all this hurt and grief that had been really shaping my life unconsciously and allowed me to make some intentional choices about the life I wanted to create for myself, which I didn't realize was an option for me.

0: The experience of grief is such a personal experience that it's hard to imagine that from the brain's perspective, it is seen as any other form of emotional trauma, such that there really isn't any specific area of the brain that deals with grief. Instead, our brain has a survival instinct that when trauma is experienced, it's experienced as a threat, literally a threat to our survival, which is really kind of astounding to think of it. From that standpoint, we are evolutionarily hardwired to respond to threats to our survival. So it's one of the reasons why when we're having the very personal experience of profound grief, that at times we feel like our life is literally threatened or our life is ending in some way and that we can't go on, because that's the signals we're getting from our brain. I'm Lisa Shulman. I'm a professor of neurology at the University of Maryland School of Medicine. I wrote the book Before and After Loss, A Neurologist's Perspective on Loss, Grief, and Our Brain.
1: Often when people are grieving, they seem to experience a second loss as they start losing some of the memories of whatever they're grieving, whether it's the person, how the person smelled, or the way they laugh. What is happening in these memory lapses?
0: Well, again, you know, it's a clever survival mechanism. You know, when people experience inability to remember disturbing memories, it's actually a rather clever brain adaptation. The brain perceives that we're not ready to experience the full level of the loss and literally suppresses a lot of disturbing memories and emotions. And then we need to do very active, proactive work in order to surface those memories again, because that's really the engine for healing, and especially for post-traumatic growth.
1: Professor Shulman says these daily reminders and our emotional responses to them, in a way, weaponize the brain against us. The repetition of these reminders and feelings strengthens the amygdala, the brain's fear center. That strengthening then weakens the connection to cognitive centers.
0: You know, one of the things that happens when we experience grief is that the stress response goes from being a short-term acute response to a chronic stress response. In other words, a lot of the stress reactions in our normal routine life are things that pass over and are resolved in a fairly reasonably short-term way. But grief, the loss of a loved one, isn't resolved that way. And so we continue in our lives to continually experience reminders, triggers, if you will, that each time again triggers this survival stress response. Over time, this results in the part of the brain that is vigilant for threat, which is the amygdala. Some people have called it a smoke alarm. It actually causes the amygdala to be strengthened and even larger in volume over time as it's being strengthened and its neural connections are being strengthened. Whereas the parts of the brain that are capable, the advanced brain that's capable of reasoning and judgment, and that might allow us to be calmer at times, those connections are being weakened. Over time, this results in a vicious cycle where the anxiety and the vigilance that's caused by the amygdala just keeps on increasing, and it's a very difficult cycle to escape from.
2: My name is Robert Niemeyer, and I'm a clinical psychologist who directs the Portland Institute for Loss and Transition, a global training institute for grief therapy. Prolonged grief, according to the World Health Organization and also the American Psychiatric Association, refers to a form of mourning, of grieving, of pining for a loved one, where the prominent symptom is really that of a preoccupation with that person's absence in our lives, a kind of persistent yearning for their physical presence once more. And so associated with that then could be a whole gamut of negative emotion in terms of a sense of hopelessness, of despair, acute anxiety, especially separation anxiety in connection with the one who has died. Often there's a very depressive tone to it. And so in this way, we're really talking about a persistent state in which our world grows smaller and more painful in a way that rather than, you know, experiencing some alleviation across time, may even worsen or remain almost in a fixed state.
1: I think that for me and my sister, we kind of had an unspoken pact that we were going to do whatever we could never to hurt our parents again, like whatever was within our control and sometimes stuff that wasn't in our control. And so, you know, we made choices that would make them feel safe, even though we couldn't protect them from the worst thing that they'd already experienced. The loss of my brother kind of broke my parents. I mean, their kids were their world, and this destroyed them. They were never the same people again.
2: There are a number of circumstances that can contribute to this outcome. The way in which people die, we know that, for example, violent and sudden deaths tend to be associated with higher levels of prolonged grief than do natural deaths that are we approach with anticipation, as in the course of a kind of illness that grows more grave across time. We know, too, that when the losses arrive too early in the lifespan, when we lose a young person, a child most particularly, then the grief can be especially likely to move in this more almost a fixed state direction. And there are features of us as bereaved people that also can contribute to this. If we have a sense, for example, of having invested enormously in a given relationship, maybe especially against a backdrop of having experienced other significant losses, so that this becomes a very security-enhancing bond of a unique kind in our lives, in which we have few other people who might step into a role of feeling close and supportive to us that we allow to get close, then, of course, the dependency in that relationship can also contribute to the anguish and the duration of the pain that we suffer afterward. So there are a variety of circumstances, as well as sort of internal states of being in our own history, that can lead us more into this difficult path.

0: I think when Shard died was the start of our friendship.
1: Well, also, I think that marked a time when we realize we're the only ones there for each other. And now with the loss of our parents, I think that's accentuated even more, you know.
0: But
1: it's
0: I also
1: we're the last of the Mohicans.
0: I also feel like in some ways, and I don't think we've really talked about this, but I feel like we kind of made an unspoken pact because we've never really talked about it in terms of trying to do whatever was within

0: our capacity to do, to never really cause our parents any grief or pain.
1: Yeah, I think for me, it also marked a kind of, I always felt kind of responsible for things. And I think after Shara died, I kind of felt like I couldn't rely on my parents to be kind of in charge of things anymore, that I had to be in charge. And so that meant everything, you know, in terms of how we lived and finances and arranging the, you know, if there was a breakdown of an appliance or, you know, whatever, it was everything all encompassing. And that just intensified with time. And so I think Shard's death was that inflection point where, you know, my parents went from running the family to me.
0: So how did you cope with your grief?
1: I don't think I did.
0: I don't think you did either.
1: I just suppressed it. I just dealt with the next thing I had to do, and I kept doing it. And I kept doing it really until Mom died, because there was always the next thing to do. And I had to keep doing it. But I know that. I don't think you think I know that, but I do.
0: It's good to hear you say it, though.
1: As you said, it's sort of the realization that the things that you've put at the center of your life and focus of your energy, that those people for whom you have gone through all of this stuff are no longer there. And so then you have to think about, well, does your life have any meaning without that? It's something I'm still struggling with.
0: Yeah. I think what you went through after Mom died 4 years ago, almost 4 years ago now, was something I went through sort of in the early 2000s. And so part of the therapy I went through at the time was to try and figure out how to address this immense grief we've been living through. And I think over time, my relationship with grief has changed. I think I tried doing what you did for a long time, like till the depression hit, which is you compartmentalize it and you just move forward. But as someone I recently spoke to said, it's a bit like a bump in the carpet. You're constantly tripping over it.
1: Mm-hmm.
0: And at some point you have to pick up the carpet and get rid of the bump, but you never really do. I mean, one of the trigger points for the eruptions I have around grief, like other than, you know, the fact that there was a flawed investigation, sort of a verdict that was less than satisfactory.
1: That's not apart from it. That really augmented it and still does.
0: I agree. So these were flashpoints where it became more acute, where the grief became kind of unbearable. But I found like after all those big events, like, you know, leading up to Prime Minister Harper's apology 25 years later, I find the Memorial Days still unpredictable when it comes to grief. Like some years I'm raging, like ready to explode. And then some years it's like, I just want to get through it. And then some years I'm really resentful because I don't want to be at a memorial service. I want to be doing something else to remember Shara.
1: You know, initially people would get together with the idea of having strength in numbers to ask for justice. But as time went on, it became apparent that that justice was never coming. And here, I mean, we can go through all of the missteps, the botched investigation, the loss of evidence, the failure of airport controls, the fight between CSIS and the RCMP, the lack of prosecuting people who were involved. The people who were prosecuted eventually weren't even the masterminds. The interventions of people who thought that they were delivering justice in India by, you know, taking matters in their own hands. All of this just meant that there was never, the right people were never brought to justice. And what really, really rankles is the fact that it's still not really even in the Canadian consciousness. People don't think of it as a Canadian tragedy. So for an immigrant community, it reinforces your otherness in a very practical way.

And that was All That Remains from contributor Sujata Berry. This episode of Ideas was produced by Nahid Mustafa. Our web producer is Lisa Ayuso. Technical producers Danielle Duval and Emily Chiarvasio. The senior producer is Nikola Lukšić. Greg Kelly is the executive producer of Ideas. And I'm Nala Ayed.

0: 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The real balancing act is off stage.
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0: I'm Saroja Coelho. 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
1: Welcome to The Inquiry from the BBC World Service with me, Tanya Beckett. One question, four expert witnesses, and an answer. On the 17th of May 2026, the World Health Organization declared the Ebola outbreak in Western Africa a public health emergency of international concern. It was a global call to action in order to prevent this very dangerous disease spreading further across the African continent. But within 2 days, the Democratic Republic of Congo, or DRC, a large country in Central Africa, had recorded more than 500 cases. By late May, according to the British Medical Journal, more than 200 people in the DRC had died. One death was also reported in neighbouring Uganda. The numbers were deeply alarming for an outbreak that had, after all, only just been identified. The virus itself was first recognised in Africa nearly half a century ago. Since then, there have been more than 40 documented outbreaks. Many times, they've been contained in rural villages. But an outbreak that started in 2013 followed a very different pattern.
2: The declaration of a public health emergency of international concern alerts the world to the need for high vigilance for possible cases of Ebola virus disease.
1: The virus spread to densely populated urban areas. By the time it had been contained 3 years later, over 11,000 people had died. The loss of life was primarily in Guinea, where the outbreak originated, Liberia, and also Sierra Leone. But other countries, even outside Africa, were also affected. This week on The Inquiry, we're asking, why does Ebola keep coming back?
3: Part 1. Ebola Explained.
1: Ebola is a highly dangerous viral disease which attacks the body's organs and blood vessels. It can lead to severe bleeding and, in many cases, death.
4: My name is Dr. Sarah Madad. I'm an infectious disease epidemiologist at the Harvard Belfer Center.
1: The progression of the Ebola virus disease can be categorized into two clear parts. At the start, it shows a similar pattern to many other infections, such as a cold or flu. But in the second phase, it's characterized by a much more acute illness.
4: The dry phase is when you have symptoms that are associated with fever and malaise and weakness and abdominal pain and just, you know, general feeling really, really bad. And then you can progress to what we call the wet phase, which is, you know, when you have vomiting and diarrhea, internal and external bleeding, and then death can result from multi-organ failure, shock, and it could typically happen pretty fast.
1: The risk of Ebola patients passing on the virus is low in the early or dry stages of the disease, but increases substantially as the symptoms become more severe. And understanding how it is passed on is important.
4: It's transmitted to people through close contacts. It's not through casual contact, like we think of perhaps during COVID-19 and measles, where it could be airborne. So we know Ebola virus disease is not airborne. So it's through direct contact with infected body fluids. This can include blood, secretions, organs, or other bodily fluids infected.
1: As our first expert witness says, this is quite different from some other infectious diseases. Those who tend to ill patients appear to be particularly susceptible to infection. In many cases, these are women.
4: And so one of the things we often consider when we talk about these types of infectious diseases is how close people are living together, if they're caregivers, if they're in a place where there's weakened healthcare system capacity, weakened public health capacity. A lot of these underlying causes can help ignite Ebola outbreaks in these types of places.
1: Diagnosing the illness early in the outbreak is, of course, vital to stop it spreading. But our first expert witness explains that this can be an awkward task, partly because early symptoms are very similar to other diseases, but also because there are multiple versions of the virus.
4: There are 6 different species, and so you need to make sure that when you're testing for Ebola, you're testing for the right type of Ebola virus disease that you're thinking may have caused this outbreak.
1: After the massive outbreak in West Africa that started in 2013, a vaccine was developed.
4: The vaccines and the medical countermeasures, meaning the treatment that we have, is not universal for all Ebola virus disease species. So the current Ebola virus disease strain that we're dealing with, the Bundibugyo virus, we do not have an effective vaccine for it yet, and we don't have treatments for it. So this is not a copy and paste Ebola response playbook that we can use after, you know, one outbreak after another. It has to be species specific. And that was one of the biggest lessons learned.
1: So what do we know about this latest outbreak and the virus that is causing it? Time for our next expert witness.
3: Part two, inside the outbreak.
1: To understand more, I spoke to an expert based in the capital of the DRC.
5: My name is Hippolyte Muindo Mavoko. I'm a professor at the Department of Tropical Medicine at the University of Kinshasa.
1: We heard in part one that there's not just one Ebola virus, but instead six different species. The current species or strain circulating is called Bundibugyo. Its effects are comparable to other strains.
5: This strain is less violent, let's say it like that, than the Ebola Zaire.
6: What do you mean by that in terms of the symptoms?
5: The symptoms are similar, but we see, for example, with the Ebola Zaire, that up to 90% of patients can die. But in this case, lethality is around 25%.
1: So the Bundibugyo strain has in the past been less deadly than other strains. However, the difficulty this time around was spotting it.
5: The outbreak was detected late. It is believed that the virus has been circulating some weeks before the alert, before the confirmation of the outbreak. This is why the dispersion is quite big.
6: And how do you know that you have contained it?
5: When we make sure all patients are isolated in treatment center, meaning that they are no longer contaminating the people outside, then all the contacts that are listed, they are followed for 21 days. So when we have 21 days without an alert of a suspect cases occurring in the area, then we wait for additional 21 days. If within 42 days there is no new case, then the outbreak is declared over.
1: At the end of May 2026, the virus had not been contained. Diagnosis is an important part of achieving that goal, but precautions, treatments, and vaccines also play a vital role. So where are efforts to contain the disease through medical means?
3: Part 3, one bug, one drug.
1: The massive outbreak that began in December 2013 started in a small village in Guinea, West Africa. In March 2014, the World Health Organization identified the disease as the Zaire strain of Ebola and confirmed cases were already spreading across the border into neighboring Liberia. Amanda Rochek is Associate Professor of Health Emergencies at the University of Oxford in the United Kingdom.
7: The outbreak in 2013 caused over 28,000 cases, 11,000 deaths, and over 580 healthcare workers died. And so it really galvanized international attention in a way that there hadn't been that focus on Ebola before. So there've been really big changes in the way that we've treated Ebola patients over really the last 10 years.
1: The struggle to control this large epidemic prompted a fundamental rethink in how Ebola patients could best be cared for and how transmission of the disease could best be avoided.
7: What we had was really limited supportive care for patients. So patients would sometimes get some pain relief, sometimes they would get some intravenous fluids, but not always. And certainly people were very fearful of patients with Ebola, and so often they got substandard levels of care.
1: Despite the sheer numbers involved in the devastating outbreak 10 years ago, it became clear that even without drugs, it was possible, with proper handling of patients, to radically improve rates of survival.
7: If we look back to the 2013 outbreak, the type of supportive care that was available to patients who were medically evacuated, so workers from high-income countries that were repatriated to places like the US or to Europe or the UK, their survival was much, much higher than patients who were treated in West Africa. And so the case fatality rate, the proportion of patients dying that were medically evacuated to high-income countries, was around 20%. The proportion of patients that we were seeing dying in West Africa was between 50 and 70%.
1: Only last year, Rwanda in East Africa saw another outbreak of the virus. This was a further separate strain to the one that is causing the outbreak in 2026, and also the one 10 years ago. The Marburg strain, as it's called, is considered one of the deadliest human viruses known to science. Fatality rates can be as high as over 80%. But importantly, in this particular instance, the number of infected people who died was actually far lower.
7: And for the first time in that outbreak, we were able to provide intensive care support to patients who were in one of the countries most affected. And so that involved things like intubating and ventilating a patient, so putting a patient onto life support. And that's a really significant achievement. It means that we are adopting a standard of care that would be the same for me if I was infected and medically evacuated to a high-income country, or to a local healthcare worker who may not have that opportunity, or a community member who's suffering from the disease. On top of that is now the opportunity to test these treatments.
1: So far, we've been talking about standard care, which could be used for patients with a wide variety of conditions. For example, oxygen and intravenous fluids. But now we come to the question of drugs. We've said that spotting that the Ebola virus

0: is at the heart of a disease outbreak is slow because of the multiple versions of the virus. This multiplicity makes things complicated when it comes to medicines. But here also there is some cause for optimism.
1: One of the really pleasing developments we've seen in terms of countermeasures and in particular in terms of drugs is the idea of having drugs that work across different viral strains. And so the old adage used to be one bug, one drug, and it meant for every different viral strain of Ebola, we would need to use a different treatment. And really pleasingly, it looks like there are some promising candidate drugs that may have efficacy across the viral strains. And that gives us a really good opportunity to treat patients both with the rarest strains of the virus, but in the event that there was a new viral strain that emerged, one that we hadn't seen before, that we would have potentially much faster countermeasures for that.
0: But our third expert witness says despite all of the progress made in recent years, it's difficult to project what the outcome will be in this outbreak. Much is dependent on communication to local communities. Although as people understand how to protect others and the measures necessary to recover, survival rates will likely get better.
1: If a patient realises that they may have symptoms of Ebola, they will seek care at an Ebola treatment unit. At those treatment units, one of the first things that will be done is a test. From that point on, our care consists of really two different things. The fundamental to the way that a patient is cared for is that they get what is called optimised supportive care, and that involves things like IV fluids, as well as pain relief, as well as things like nutritional support, and also psychosocial support, and so supporting them and their families. As the outbreak goes on, both the quality of care improves, but also patients are much more likely to seek care. And so we see cases of disease that are milder, or we see them earlier when we have an opportunity to intervene. And that means that the proportion of patients dying normally falls. And so it's really, unfortunately, too early to know what the likely proportion of patients dying in this outbreak will be. And hopefully there are things that we can do to drive that number down very quickly.
0: So the next obvious question then is how can we stop it from coming back?
2: Part 4, detection and prevention.
0: If we are to stop Ebola from returning, we need to take a look at where it comes from. The first thing to note is that the reservoir for the virus, so effectively the home where it thrives, is actually bats. In other words, it is a zoonotic disease. Our final expert witness is Dr. Julienne Onoko. She works as a community engagement officer for the World Health Organization and is talking to us from Nairobi in Kenya.
3: The virus is hosted by a bat, but that bat is not sick. So the bat will eat fruit and it can spray the seeds of the fruit on the floor, and mammals will eat those fruits. Or even human will go to the forest to hunt. They will either hunt the bats or they can find a dead mammals on the floor, and they will collect that dead animal and they will bring it at home. And this is how the disease starts. This is a natural process. Ebola is a zoonotic disease. It comes from animals. So eradicating Ebola means that we have to eradicate the bats. We have to kill all the animals. So eradicating, I don't think that it will happen. However, what we have to do is the prediction.
0: The difficulty here is that this pattern of existence so close to nature with the eating of bushmeat is commonplace.
3: You know, the normal life in these areas where we used to have Ebola outbreaks, they are farmers, they are hunters, or they visit mines. This is a normal day-to-day life. It's not something special, you see? So from time to time, we don't know why, we will have those bats flying from one place to another and stopping in an area. And people will go to the bush, to the forest for hunting, for collecting, for farming. And they will take a bat, they will kill a bat, or they will kill a mammal, and they will fall sick if that animal is infected by the virus. It's not something special. It's a day in their life of those people.
0: When the virus is first detected and reported, the best case scenario is that the response is rapid.
3: And from that, the medical doctor will make an analysis of that situation. When he will analyze,

0: He will either validate or unvalidate it. If it is malaria, he will give them the treatment against the malaria. But if he sees that it's not malaria, he can take the sample and send it for the testing to the laboratory. Once this is done, they can decide, they can agree that this is Ebola or this is not Ebola. But this work is a long-term work and is a continuous work.
1: Stopping the infection at source is complicated. For many rural communities, bushmeat is a vital source of nutrition. It's also gained popularity as a nostalgic food for people who live in cities. Another tradition that can lead to the spread of the disease is burial ceremonies. In some cases, the ceremony involves touching and kissing the dead body, but the corpse itself is still extremely infectious.
0: Well, one of the ways that we reduce the risk is what we call safe and dignified burial. So we have safe and dignified burial protocols, which means that we want the people to continue to do the funeral, but in a safe mode. So we negotiate with the community to do the infection prevention and control of the body, to disinfect the body, and to put the body in a body bag. And we don't allow the family to touch the body. And we also inform them not to touch each other, to disinfect their hands, and they can do the funeral. This is a negotiation what we do with the communities at the beginning. So once they accept, we can proceed with the funeral.
1: This type of messaging is at the very heart of containing outbreaks, but communities are often wary of trusting authorities.
0: We have prediction models of where this outbreak can happen and how to prepare the communities and the health system to identify, to detect. Because the problem that we have is that people are not detecting early that this can be Ebola. One thing is detecting, the second thing is report what you have detected. And we have to inform the community that they are living in this area that are prone to Ebola disease. So anything that is unusual, they have to report it. And they have to go to the healthcare center instead of staying at home and getting worse and even dying. And if there is an unusual death in the community, we have to encourage them to report it.
1: In May of this year, there were some attacks on treatment clinics, with locals accusing authorities of fabricating the scale of the risk for financial gain and disrespecting long-held burial traditions. There's also the problem, and this is the case in some provinces in the DRC, of armed conflict.
0: One of the critical issues that communities are facing, that people are facing, that even the responder like me, we are facing. So people are fleeing from the conflicts. So when people are moving, they move with the virus. The virus is not left behind, but they move with the virus and they go to another place to look for a better place to protect their life from insecurity. And they go and they start the sickness in that other area. This is what is happening now in the eastern part of DRC regarding this current outbreak.
1: Now we return to our question. Why does Ebola keep coming back? Efforts to improve drugs to treat the disease have been more concentrated after the devastating outbreak in Western Africa over a decade ago. It was announced in mid-May that scientists in the UK were working on a vaccine that was effective for the Bundibugyo strain of the virus. A lack of treatments that are effective for all the strains and the cuts in international funding have also played a part in why this disease keeps coming back. But the fact that the virus has its origins in animals that live in the wild makes the prospects for stamping out the disease in the near term almost impossible. You've been listening to The Inquiry from the BBC World Service. Before we finish, I just wanted to let you know there is a huge archive of previous episodes available to listen to, including What is the Future of the European Union? And Should We Mine the Moon? Just search for The Inquiry wherever you get your podcasts. And while you're there, click subscribe and turn on push notifications so you never miss a thing. This inquiry was written and presented by me, Tanya Beckett. The producer was Matt Tolson. The researcher, Amelia Cox. The editor was Tom Bigwood. And the technical producer was Nikki Edwards.
2: 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I'm Saroja Coelho here on CBC Radio 1. Have a great day.
3: And this is CBC Radio in the Yukon. Good morning. Here's a look at your Wednesday weather forecast. Whitehorse today mainly cloudy with 40% chance of showers, high of 16. Tonight, periods of rain, about 5 to 10 millimeters forecast at a low of 8. And for Thursday, cloudy with 40% chance of showers in the morning, becoming a mix of sun and cloud in the afternoon, high of 16. Teslin, mainly cloudy today, 30% chance of showers, high of 16. Tonight, 60% chance of showers, low of 7. And for Thursday, 60% chance of showers and a high of 16. For Adelin, a mix of sun and cloud today, high of 13. Tonight, partly cloudy with a low of plus 3. And for Thursday, a mix of sun and cloud with a high of 11. For Haines Junction, 60% chance of showers today, high of 14. Tonight, 60% chance of showers this evening and a low of plus 4. And for Thursday, rain ending in the morning, then cloudy with a high of 21. For Kewaunee Lake today, 60% chance of showers, risk of thunderstorms later this afternoon, high of 17. Tonight, showers, risk of thunderstorms early this evening, low of 8. And for Thursday, 60% chance of showers and a high of 15. For Pelly and Carmax, mainly cloudy today, 40% chance of showers, high of 18. Tonight, partly cloudy with a low of 10. And for Thursday, mainly cloudy with a high of 21. For Farrow and Ross River today, 60% chance of showers and a risk of thunderstorm later this afternoon, high of 17. Tonight, 60% chance of showers with a low of 9. And for Thursday, a mix of sun and cloud with a high of 20. In Beaver Creek today, expect a mix of sun and cloud, high of 18. Tonight, 60% chance of showers and a low of 8. And for Thursday, cloudy with 40% chance of showers and a high of 18. For Mayo today, 60% chance of showers, high of 18. Tonight, cloudy and a low of 12. And for Thursday, a mix of sun and cloud with a 70% chance of showers or thunderstorms in the afternoon with a high of 24. For Dawson City today, cloudy with a high of 17. Tonight, cloudy with 30% chance of showers and a low of 11. And for Thursday, a mix of sun and cloud with a high of 22. For Old Crow, a mix of sun and cloud today with a high of 21. Tonight, mainly sunny with a low of 10. And for Thursday, mainly sunny with a high of 25. And along the Dempster Highway today, mainly cloudy, a few showers near the Ogilvie Mountains, high of 16. Tonight, a mix of sun and cloud with a low of 9. And for Thursday, sun and cloud and a high.
4: This is World Report. Good morning. I'm Marcia Young. Canada is marking 10 years since the legalization of medical assistance in dying, and CBC News has learned about a decision that could affect its future. A parliamentary committee will recommend an indefinite pause on expanding the program. Janice McGregor has been following this for us. And Janice, what will we hear from the committee?
5: A source has shared with CBC News what's expected to be the lone recommendation in this report this afternoon. MPs and senators are set to recommend legislation to indefinitely exclude patients whose sole condition is a mental illness, denying their eligibility for an assisted death on the grounds that the evidentiary and systemic conditions necessary for a safe and equitable implementation cannot presently be met. Or in other words, Canada's healthcare and legal systems aren't equipped for this, at least not yet. We're also expecting dissenting points of view to be tabled today. The Bloc Québécois and some senators on the committee do not agree. A former member, MP and former Ontario Health Minister Helena Jazik, spoke out earlier this spring about how she feels this entire process has been flawed and one-sided. Advocates for expanding access to an assisted death have also speculated that a fix was in, suggesting this committee heard from far more witnesses on one side of the issue than the other and didn't hear from enough people with lived experience of mental illness.
4: What happens after that?
5: Justice Minister Sean Fraser yesterday suggested he's not going to simply rubber stamp this recommendation.
6: If I'm satisfied that the committee has had an opportunity to

0: Transportation Safety Board will release its findings this morning. We're expecting 6 recommendations aimed at reducing or eliminating safety deficiencies in hopes of avoiding any further death toll at the world's most famous shipwreck. Ryan Cook, CBC News, St. John's.
1: A wildfire is burning near West Kelowna. Hundreds of people are under an evacuation alert. Jason Broland is the West Kelowna fire chief. He says crews have

0: This is Yukon Morning on Wednesday, June 17th. Good morning. I'm Ellen Jones. The Arctic Development Expo is underway in Inuvik. This year, its focus is on Arctic security. The mayor of Whitehorse is one of many Yukoners there. We'll speak with him next hour. A near miss at an intersection on Two Mile Hill in Whitehorse has sparked a heated debate online. We'll explore the issue on this week's Bike Column. And a big day for paddlers. Yukon River Quest starts a little later this morning. Paddlers will take to the water in Voyager canoes and kayaks on paddle boards, leaving Whitehorse, making their way later this week to Dawson City. A reporter will be there at the start line at Rotary Park, so we'll check in with Katrin Pilkington a little later this morning. But right now at 11 minutes after 6, let's check in with Talar Stockton, who has her eye on all the local news that's happening this morning. Good morning, Talar.
1: Good morning, Ellen. So, looking ahead to the newscast, Connective, which currently runs the Whitehorse Emergency Shelter, is walking back their plans to end its contract with the Yukon government early. It means that Connective will stay on as the shelter operator until August, as initially planned. And we've been hearing that the city of Whitehorse has had to tighten its belt budget-wise. This was mentioned in the budget addresses by the mayor, but apparently the city's financial situation is improving. So we'll have more on that one, too. But looking ahead to the weather for today, Ross Bragg?
2: Yes, good morning, Talar, and everyone else. So we're going to get a little bit more of the wet stuff today. Whitehorse, we have a 40% chance of showers today, a high of 16 for Teslin, mainly cloudy, 30% chance of showers. High of 16, Watson Lake, high of 16, rain ending this afternoon. Atlin, sun and cloud, high of 13, Haines Junction, a 60% chance of showers and a high of 14, Kewaunee Lake, 60% chance of showers, risk of thunderstorms, high of 17. Mainly cloudy for Pelly and Carmax, 40% chance of showers, high of 18 for Faro and Ross River, 60% chance of showers and a high

0: 17. Beaver Creek, sun and cloud, high of 18. Mayo, 60% chance of showers and a high of 18 today. Dawson City, cloudy, high of 17. Old Crow, sun and cloud, with a high of 21 today. And along the Dempster Highway, mainly cloudy, a few showers near the Ogilvie Mountains and a high of 16. And yeah, lots of rain last night.
1: Would we ever get lots of rain? Yeah. And my grass, like, I cut it last week and it needs to be cut so badly again, but
0: well,
1: it's too
0: this
1: wet.
0: Weekend looks good, so okay. You can get the mower out.
1: Great. Okay.
0: Yeah. Sorry.
1: We have some light rain. We hope we don't want too much more rain for the paddlers, but we also don't want wildfires, and that's cut the race for Yukon River Quest short 2 years in a row. So we want to tell you about the weather right across the territory. The temperature in Whitehorse, 8 degrees. Haines Junction also at 8. Watson Lake, 10. And Teslin at 9 this morning. Burwash, 7 for you. Beaver Creek, 9. Carmax, 8. Pelly Ranch and Faro, both at 10 degrees. Dawson, mostly cloudy right now, and 7 at the Dawson Airport, but looks like it's going to really warm up on the weekend. I think I saw a high of 27 on Saturday for Dawson City. Mayo, 11. Old Crow, 7 degrees right now. And Rock River on the northern portion of the Dempster Highway, 8. Once again, Whitehorse, light rain, 8 degrees. And we're coming up to 14 minutes now after 6. Well, a new bill to solve an old problem is coming in just under the wire. In the last week of the parliamentary session in Ottawa, the Liberals have tabled legislation aimed at improving access to clean drinking water in First Nations communities. Bill C-37 would put forward more than $4 billion for water and wastewater improvements in Indigenous communities, but a vote on the bill likely won't happen until the fall. Meanwhile, at least 36 First Nation communities continue to live under long-term drinking water advisories in this country. For more on this, we're joined by Stephanie Taylor. She's a parliamentary reporter for the National Post in Ottawa. Good morning, Stephanie.
2: Good morning.
1: So what can you tell us about this bill and the solutions that it's putting forward?
2: Yeah, so at the heart of it, what this bill is trying to do is lay the groundwork for establishing a minimum set of standards when it comes to what the quality of water should be on First Nations and what the quantity of water should be. I think, you know, many Canadians at this point know that there is a lack of access to safe drinking water for a number of First Nations across the country. This has been a pervasive issue that First Nations have had to deal with. And I think for those off reserve and those who are non-Indigenous, has become a bit emblematic of the way the federal government has failed to live up to obligations to First Nations. But what this bill does is, aside from trying to establish some minimum standards, it seeks to offer protections for things like source water, affirming the fact that First Nations have jurisdiction over water on their lands. But attached to this, says Indigenous Services Minister Mandy Gomasti, will be some $4.6 billion in money that will fund things like infrastructure upgrades, training, system maintenance over the next 5 years, because that's really where some of the concerns lie. That it's one thing to fix a plant one day, but if you don't have folks who are able to operate it in the weeks and the months ahead, that risks the community having their water access cut off. So as the minister said, there are still 36 First Nations communities in Canada that don't have access to safe drinking water because of long-term advisories.
1: Wow. I mean, the Justin Trudeau government was working on a similar bill. How is this one different?
2: Yeah, so the big difference would be in the language. So the Trudeau-era bill, which was co-developed with First Nations, meaning that it was worked on very closely between the federal government and First Nations leadership. But that bill spelled out quite explicitly that access to clean, safe drinking water was a human right for those living on First Nations. Now, the Carney government's bill, it doesn't go that far. It doesn't, explicitly upfront state that access to clean drinking water is a human right, but talks more about the government's policy being to try to progressively realize that right over time. Now, Indigenous Services Minister Mandy Gomasti, she's explained that change, saying it speaks to the fact that some First Nations have better infrastructure for water and better capacity than others do. But she's also talked about this bill as a whole being written in such a way that, as she sees it, will stand the test of time, meaning we'll be able to stand up against prospective court challenges. Now, we know with the Trudeau era bill, there had been concerns expressed by provincial governments in Ontario and Alberta for what for over concerns that some of the protections it offered First Nations and water and declarations of what those measures could be could impede things like economic development. So that's where some of the tension in a piece of legislation lies here. But certainly, some First Nations leadership have already talked about how this bill doesn't go far enough when it comes to things like protecting source water, not just on First Nations, but those that might be flowing into it, nearby.
1: Right. Why are First Nations, some First Nation communities still having these water issues? Like, why is this problem still going on?
2: The minister has talked about, things like issues around training. And we know that there's been ministers, past Trudeau era ministers who've talked about the same thing about, it is difficult sometimes. It takes too long to get things like a feasibility study in place. It can be hard to get supplies into a community that is, you only have a winter road or you can fly into for certain points of the year. Sometimes you might be able to fix a plant one day, but if you don't have folks who are employed in the community or there's enough staff to be able to operate it full time, that can be another challenge. There's also issue that some of these remote communities, they have a whole list of other issues they're dealing with, so water being one of them, but also issues of overcrowding, lack of access to health facilities, other crises in communities, which makes tackling an issue like infrastructure upgrades all the more challenging. And so, there have been examples heard before the courts of the impacts that living within a community without safe drinking water provides. There's a, remote First Nation in Manitoba, the Shamattawa First Nation. It's lived under a boil water advisory for a number of community members for a number of years now. Courts heard things like community members, they deal with illnesses more often. It's cost prohibitive to buy enough water to ensure everyone in a family will have access because it costs a lot of money to purchase a product that's trucked into a northern area. There's dangers of having to collect water and bring it back to your house in the wintertime from a nearby, say, creek or other source of water. So these are just some of the experiences that the Canadian government, I think, still is hearing about. It's still dealing with in a court sense. And this legislation, I think, tries to deal with.
1: Okay. But there's only a few days left in Parliament this week and before the break for summer. So then what happens with this bill now?
2: Well, it's not going to be debated or amended in any substantial way until the fall. The opposition Conservatives, they've pointed out that that maybe suggests where this issue lies for the Carney government. However, over the summer, what this is going to provide is groups like the Assembly of First Nations, they'll be able to hear directly from chiefs, say at a special assembly that's taking place in July. This is a priority for many First Nations. And this will be a chance, over the summer will be a chance for chiefs and other leadership and management to talk about where this bill doesn't go far enough, what changes they want to see. Are there going to be calls to restore language in there that explicitly says this is a human right? Are there going to be pushes about the need for additional source water protections at a time when the Carney government is looking to reform a lot of regulations around the environment and energy to get more major projects off the ground? So I think the debate we're going to see this summer will ultimately be informing where amendments might go come the fall.
1: Okay. Stephanie, I appreciate your time again this morning. Thank you.
2: Oh, you're welcome.
1: And Stephanie Taylor is a parliamentary reporter with the National Post. We reached her this morning in Ottawa. And you can read more about this story on our website at cbcnews.ca. Now, the federal Conservatives are pitching a new bill to legalize prescribing psychedelics like psilocybin, also known as magic mushrooms. Conservative MP Corey Toker said yesterday, science shows that psilocybin is an effective treatment for mental health issues, addiction, and post-traumatic stress disorder. Here he is talking about the bill at Parliament.
3: I know that Canadians are asking and demanding natural solutions better than what they're currently getting from their physicians, such as Big Pharma and once a day antidepressants. Psilocybin counseling potentially can replace all that if a physician deems that their patient would benefit from it. And I've met people that have had difficult addictions to substances like fentanyl that believe with counseling with psilocybin has helped them stay clean. I've met with veterans, and we're going to hear from one here shortly, that told me that their PTSD

0: Didn't subside. It was gone when having a session with their physician on psilocybin. I've met people that gave up on their hope to live and were suicidal, that are no longer suicidal because of the counseling with psilocybin. And that is a great concern of mine. As we proceed to next year, we know that as much as the conservatives don't support the expansion of MAID, but it's going to be expanded to people that have mental health issues. And I think it's wrong that we are right now, as a state, helping patients end their life, but they are not granted access to a plant that is non-toxic, non-addictive, and that has the science behind it that shows that is effective treatment for mental health, addiction, and PTSD. So with that, this announcement and with this bill, when it passes, we will have the ability for physicians to prescribe psilocybin to their patients if they deem necessary, which we all know we need to look at new and innovative ways of treating the epidemic that is on our streets. I know Canadians are demanding that we move on this.
1: One of the Canadians welcoming this bill is Josh Vino. He's a Canadian Armed Forces veteran who served in Afghanistan. Here's what he said about his experience with psilocybin-assisted therapy.
2: I'm here today to speak about my own experiences, but my story is not unique. So I'm also here to represent a much larger community of Canadians who have seen the positive potential of psychedelic-assisted therapy. I was diagnosed with post-traumatic stress disorder in 2006, following my first combat tour to Afghanistan. Like many others, I adhered to the orders I was given. I took the medication, I went to the therapy, but nothing seemed to be effective and I was actually getting much worse. I continued to push through another decade of military service like that, but eventually in 2016, I unfortunately had to release from the Canadian Armed Forces. That led to almost 5 more years of me trying to manage my post-traumatic stress. After extensive research and conversations with clinicians, I decided to engage in psilocybin-assisted therapy. For the first time in nearly 15 years, I felt peace. I was able to finally integrate and solidify everything I had learned through the years of psychotherapy. It didn't erase my trauma, it changed my relationship with it. But the real value is not in the medicine alone. The preparation therapy beforehand and the support during and after treatment are equally important. Working with trained professionals helps individuals process underlying trauma, negative experiences, beliefs, or emotions, and not simply to feel different for a day, but to make lifelong lasting changes.
1: That's Canadian Armed Forces veteran Josh Vino yesterday sharing his experience of using psilocybin. Conservative MP Cory Toker's private member's bill looks to allow physicians to prescribe psilocybin and psilocin without needing approval from federal bureaucrats. Private member's bills usually fail, especially without the support of the government of the day. We're at 25 and a half minutes now after 6 o'clock. The long list for the Polaris Music Prize has been revealed. It features 40 of the best Canadian albums of the past year. Baby Nova is on the list with her debut album, Sugar. Here's a song by Baby Nova, Dodge.

0: with Dodge, the debut album from the Halifax Singers on the Polaris Music Prize long list. And I noticed one of the many composers on that song, Elizabeth Lowell Boland, who I believe used to live in the Yukon when she was growing up. 29 and a half minutes now after 6 o'clock. Lots to come on our program. Competition is heating up at the World Cup. In the next half hour, we'll talk with our house doctor, Raj Bardwaj, about how players at some of the hotter venues are taking steps to stay cool and what we can all learn from that. A reminder that you can listen to our programs live on the CBC Listen app, and you can listen back to some of the interviews on our shows. We always upload the our conversations with Dr. Bardwaj, for instance. 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It's 6:30.
1: This is the CBC News. Good morning. I'm Tilar Stockton. The nonprofit that runs the White Horse Emergency Shelter is retracting its decision to quit early. That means Connective will continue running the operations and food services at 405 Alexander Street. Its contract expires at the end of August. That buys the territorial government some time to set the future of the shelter's operations. Dana Hatherley reports.
2: Connective served a 90-day notice in May, saying it would pull out of the shelter by the end of July. But recent correspondence shows Connective has changed its mind. CEO Mark Miller has written to the Yukon's Health and Social Services Minister. He says Connective is rescinding its notice of termination. Miller says he wants to reset working relations with the Yukon government. In response, Minister Brad Cathers accepts Connective's update. That means Connective will stay on until August, as originally planned. Cathers says he supports a smooth transition if a different shelter operator is selected after that. He also says he welcomes talks with Connective about possibly changing the shelter's operating model. Cathers has been pushing for a, quote, higher barrier approach. Dana Hatherley, CBC News, Whitehorse.
1: The city of Whitehorse's financial position actually improved over the last year. That's according to an audit report shared during Monday's city council meeting. But as Virginie Anne reports, concerns remain even though the city's seen a positive annual surplus and an increase in revenues, or an increase in reserves, rather.
3: We make statements that we're on a tight budget, and you look at it and you go, are we really?
4: That's how Councillor Dan Boyd responded to the 2025 financial statements.
3: It looks like there's lots of money here.
4: But financial services manager Svetlana Erickson says it's more complicated than that. She says, sure, the audit shows the city's finances were doing well at the end of 2025, but she expects the city will still need more money in the future.
5: The ATCO electrical costs are increasing. Plus, we have aging infrastructure, also capital grants from territorial and federal government that are coming to an end.
4: The financial statements show a $20.8 million surplus, but Erickson says most of it is already invested.
5: It's not exactly. We have a lot of funds, cash available to invest into the future.
4: The audit also shows an increase in reserves for a total of $77.4 million. Boyd says that's a positive sign, but whether that's enough to deal with unexpected expenses?
3: To this day, we don't know how much reserves we should actually have.
4: Remains to be seen. Virginie Anne, CBC News, Whitehorse.
1: A new exhibit at the National Music Center in Calgary is honoring a trailblazing Yukon musician. Jerry Alfred, who lives in Pelly Crossing, is featured in an exhibit called Speak Up. Alfred won a Juno Award in 1996 in what was then called Best Music of Aboriginal Canada Recording category. Exhibit curator David McLeod said Alfred was a pioneer for blending traditional songs and melodies with folk rock.
6: And at that time, nobody was doing that in the Yukon. Jerry was, you know, he was influenced by music of Bob Dylan and some other contemporary artists. And a lot of it has to do with his father, who wanted him to preserve, you know, the stories and the songs from their family, which he did. So he comes from a really interesting place that's grounded, really grounded in traditional music. But he's also got another foot in contemporary music.
1: McLeod says the exhibit features items belonging to the musicians, an advisory panel of Indigenous Canadians selected the artists to include in the show. One of the Yukon's most intense races of the summer hits the water in Whitehorse today. The Yukon River Quest sees paddlers of all sorts make the 715-kilometer journey from the territorial capital to Dawson City. Permitted vessels include kayaks, canoes, and stand-up paddleboards. Dozens of teams and solo participants from countries including Canada, New Zealand, Belgium, the U.S., and Estonia have registered this year. Racers take off from Whitehorse at 9 a.m. And that's your CBC News for 6:30. For more news anytime, head to cbc.ca/north.
0: Thanks so much, Talar. And a reminder for people who use the waterfront trail in the morning, perhaps to walk or to cycle in to work or forever, wherever you need to go. The waterfront trail in Whitehorse will be closed, but just a 100-meter section of the trail near Rotary Park for the start of Yukon River Quest, because the paddlers run. It's one of those Le Mans starts, run from the picnic shelter and Rotary to the boat launch. So it's just closed for that 15 minutes or so, from 8:50 in the morning until 9:05 in that just immediate stretch at Rotary Park. And maybe if you're on your way there, you want to stop and cheer on the paddlers as they make this long trek to Dawson City. And we wish everyone well for that. And weather-wise?
7: Yeah, not a bad day for the paddlers.
0: Good.
7: Not too hot. Might see some rain. It's a 40% chance of showers, and a high of 16 today for Whitehorse. Watson Lake, rain ending this afternoon, high of 16. Teslin, mainly cloudy, and a high of 16 today. Sun and cloud for Atlin, high of 13. Haines Junction, 60% chance of showers, and a high of 14 today. Kalani Lake, 60% chance of showers, with a risk of thunderstorms later this afternoon, high of 17. Pelly and Carmax, mainly cloudy, 40% chance of showers, and a high of 18 today. Faro and Ross River, 60% chance of showers, also a risk of thunderstorms later this afternoon, high of 17. Beaver Creek, sun and cloud, and a high of 11. For Mayo today, 60% chance of showers, high of 18. Dawson City, cloudy today, and a high of 17. Old Crow, sun and cloud, high of 21. And along the Dempster Highway, mainly cloudy, might be some showers near the Ogilvy Mountains today, and a high of 16.
0: Thanks, Ross. Right now, we do have a light rain shower, it says, at the airport, 8 degrees in Whitehorse. Teslin, Haines Junction, Carmax, and Rock River Weather Station, also 8 degrees for you. Watson Lake, Beaver Creek, Pelly Ranch, and Faro, all 10 degrees this morning. Burwash and Dawson, both at 7. Mayo, 11 degrees for you. And Old Crow this morning, good morning, Vanguinzi, 9 degrees your temperature. Once again, Whitehorse, light rain, 8 degrees. We're at 23 minutes now before 7, and Crystalie Ramlakan has today's top stories from the CBC Business Desk.
8: Good morning. Many single Canadians are feeling the pinch of higher food prices and the singles tax as they foot grocery bills single-handedly. A new Interact survey found single Canadians spend about $102 a week on groceries, while couples in a shared household report paying about $80 per person per week. The report suggests nearly 8 in 10 single Canadians say they can't seem to bring their bills down no matter what they do. The report found many can't find savings by buying in bulk and struggle to find portions suited for one. And with no one to split portions with, about a third say their food often spoils before they can use it all up. Food inflation has continued to outpace overall inflation in recent years. Since 2022, grocery prices have risen roughly 22%. To keep a lid on costs, nearly half of those surveyed have reduced or stopped buying premium cuts of meat. 4 in 10 have switched to generic or no-name brands in the past 6 months. But couples are not getting off scot-free either. Nearly half of couples say they approach grocery spending differently from their partners. 4 in 10 say the friction starts when one sticks to the list while the other indulges in impulse purchases. Next, Shopify shareholders have voted against the company creating an artificial intelligence policy. The idea was shot down at the tech company's annual general meeting, where just shy of 14% voted in favor of developing a policy. The proposal was put forward on behalf of the United Church of Canada's pension plan, which is a Shopify investor. They wanted a policy because they say generative AI systems may cause misinformation and negatively impact human rights. Shopify's board urged shareholders not to adopt the policy. It called the proposal entirely dissonant from how Shopify builds, ships, and governs technology. The board said Shopify doesn't need the policy because it already has terms of service with clear guardrails around AI. But those who introduced the proposal say that's not enough. They say those measures alone do not provide transparency into the company's AI risk management and governance controls, which limit shareholders' abilities to assess whether Shopify is using AI responsibly in alignment with internationally recognized standards. And for a final story, literary travel is having a moment in the tourism business. Travel companies are offering trips based on books that visit the location of a favorite work, a place where an author lived, or simply where the conditions are conducive to reading. In its 2026 Travel Trends report, the flight tracking site Skyscanner found 55% of travelers had booked a trip or would consider booking a trip inspired by a book. This all comes despite a recent finding that the share of people who read for pleasure has dropped 40% since 2003. Hotels are starting book clubs where guests can borrow books and take part in reading retreats and author meet and greets. But of course, bookish travel isn't new. Think of the legions of visitors to Spain inspired by Ernest Hemingway's The Sun Also Rises, or readers who visited England last year to celebrate Jane Austen's 250th birthday. And I guess if you can't afford a vacation, you can always grab a good book from the library and go on a trip in your mind. And that's your business news for now. I'm Crystalie Bramlican.
0: Thanks for that, Crystalie. Of course, yesterday was Bloomsday in celebration of the protagonist in James Joyce's book, Ulysses, Leopold Bloom. So it's held annually on June 16th, and lots of people head to Dublin on that day because of that book. 19 minutes now before 7. Well, fans of World Cup are dealing with something new. For the first time, FIFA has instituted hydration breaks midway through the first and second halves of each match. The idea is to give players a chance to recover from extreme heat at some of the venues. That caught the attention of our house doctor, Raj Bardwaj, who we know is also a soccer fan. Good morning, Raj.
9: Hey, Ellen.
0: Okay, so what's the problem, first of all, with playing in heat from a medical point of view?
9: Yeah, I mean, the problem is that our bodies don't tolerate having an elevated core body temperature very well. We don't tolerate that. We are quite tolerant of hypothermia, relatively speaking. That's when your core temp is low. But hyperthermia, when it's too high, whether that's from fever or from drugs or from not being able to keep the temperature lower or low enough when you're exerting yourself in the heat, that isn't a great thing. Remember, your body cools itself down mostly by sweating, which relies on sweat evaporating from your skin, which cools the blood just under the skin, and then that blood circulates to your core and cools your core. It's like a big radiator. So when it's hot and humid, sweat can't evaporate fast enough to drop the core body temperature as effectively. And when

0: the core temp goes from your baseline of, you know, 36, 37 degrees Celsius up into the 40 degree range, then, you know, your body starts to suffer. So the first stage is heat exhaustion. So faster heart rate, some swelling of your hands and feet, maybe some muscle cramps, and then you start feeling just unwell, but your brain is still working okay. As the heat exhaustion gets worse and turns into heat stroke, stroke is basically, we call it that because now your brain is being involved. So headache, dizziness, confusion, even seizures and coma. Now, hopefully we don't see that at all during the tournament, whether it's players or fans or volunteers or whatever.
1: Yeah, no kidding. We've heard from players about this. Here's England midfielder Declan Rice talking about the conditions so far in Texas.
2: Honestly, the first day was tough, just getting used to that heat. You come from England where it's hot, cold, you know, all different types of weather. You come here, it's, regardless whether it's hot or cold, it's 30 degrees, you know, and it really does hit you in the face when you're running.
1: So, like, Raj, what's being done to protect players then?
0: Yeah, it's interesting that Declan Rice mentioned on the first day it really hits you, because one of the things that the national teams have been doing is helping their players to acclimatize to the heat and humidity by arriving early in or training in really hot, humid places, because acclimatizing really does work. It increases your sweating efficiency. So you basically start to sweat earlier, you sweat more, even lose fewer electrolytes in your sweat. And that usually takes at least 2 to 3 weeks. But ideally like 4 or 5 weeks. And then another thing that some of the richer teams, honestly, like England, have been doing is tracking the player's susceptibility to heat-related stress by having them swallow temperature sensors and then having them train or practice in different heat and humidity conditions. And then they can monitor the core body temperature of the player, and they can tailor the training. They can personalize the strategy. They can personalize the stuff in their water bottles if they need to. So lots of high tech stuff there. Mm-hmm. And then the main thing that FIFA is doing is they've instituted these hydration breaks, the cooling breaks, like you mentioned, in the middle of each half. They're only 3 minutes, which is pretty short in terms of cooling your body. But if you're smart, it can be very effective. So other than hydrating, you know, with fluids and electrolytes and stuff, teams are using things like cold, wet towels. So they pull them out of the fridge, they put them on the players' heads or around their neck. And again, it helps with that radiator effect of cooling the blood that's at the surface, and then that goes and cools your core. But you got to do it right. If you cool too much, then your body reacts to that and says, no, not for me. So for example, dunking your hands into cold water is really good at cooling your core. But you want the water at about 6 or 7 degrees Celsius. If it's colder than that, then you dunk your hands into, let's say, ice water, then it actually, your body senses that and it actually decreases the blood flow to your hands because it's like, oh, that's too cold. And then you don't get as good radiator effect. Right. So they're using that sort of science that's been done through the years, and they're really leveraging that to use those 3 minute cooling breaks to try to help their players.
1: Yeah. OK, but that's the players. What about the fans, or I guess non-professional athletes who might go south from here, I guess, to someplace hot for some kind of an event? Are they more prone to heat related problems?
0: Oh, for sure. Yeah. So pro soccer players are incredibly fit, right? Which helps them to deal with heat. And also they're young, right? They're between like 18 and 30 for the most part. There are some 40-year-olds out there in the World Cup. But we actually get worse at dealing with heat as we get older. Our blood vessels don't dilate as well. We don't sweat as much. We're often on medications that can impair the ability, your body's ability to shed extra heat. So things like heart medicines, ADHD meds, antidepressants, even antihistamines can really impair your body's ability to react normally to extra heat. So I've played in soccer tournaments in Kamloops, for example, which is not really humid, but it can get pretty hot.
1: Yeah.
0: And I have suffered with, you know, cramps and stuff like that from playing in a soccer tournament. And this is back, you know, 10, 15 years ago when I was younger and more fit, let's say. But, you know, in terms of like the day-to-day risk, you know, a lot of times it's not about, you know, exerting yourself for an hour or two. It's about, you know, what happens if you need to be outdoors working in the heat. And as extreme temperature events become more common, even in the north, you know, we're going to see this

0: where people who have to wear, for example, you know, like construction workers who have to wear safety equipment, or police officers who are walking around wearing a vest, you know, a big heavy vest or something, they end up having troubles with controlling the heat. So the other thing is that we saw in, again, in BC during the heat dome is that people who were stuck inside, so they were housebound, they were maybe frail, living alone, and even though outside it might have been, let's say, 30 degrees Celsius, in their little apartments it might have been 45 or 48 degrees Celsius, right? And so they end up in trouble. So all of those types of things are risk factors for heat-related health problems.
1: Yeah. When is it too hot for normal people to be playing or working outside without taking precautions?
0: Yeah, I mean, the answer to that is going to be one of those frustrating "it depends" type answers, right? Because it depends on your age, your fitness, your meds, all that other stuff. So we use, in Canada, we use this thing called the Humidex, right? Which is a Canadian measurement. It was invented in Canada. It combines temperature and humidity to give us a feels-like temperature that would apply to an average person in the shade. So again, not in the sun, not, you know, it just takes into account the temperature and the humidity. So it's hard to give a number for when is it too hot. The Canadian Center for Occupational Health and Safety gives us some guidelines. They say for a Humidex between 30 and 39, that people will feel some discomfort, and that you might want to limit or modify outdoor work activity depending on your age and your fitness and even the clothes that you're required to wear for work. For a Humidex between 40 and 45, it says that you're going to feel great discomfort and that you should avoid exertion outdoors. And then above, like 46 and above, they're like, yeah, try not to go outside, you know. But again, it's going to depend on a lot of things. The other thing that I see is people who go to music festivals. Mm-hmm. And so they're out in the sun and in the heat all day. They're often having alcohol and other substances, which also tend to impair your heat tolerance.
1: Yeah, good reminders there. We started this off talking about soccer and the World Cup. So what's drawing your attention this World Cup, aside from concerns about heat stroke?
0: I mean, as a you know, doctor who watches soccer, I'm always sort of watching for injuries, and, yeah. And I sometimes have a drinking game with my friends that if somebody gets magic spray, then everybody takes a drink.
1: You know? Oh dear!
0: sometimes it's not an alcoholic drink, I gotta say.
1: Yeah.
0: But no, I mean, I still love soccer. I've been playing soccer since I was a kid. I still try to play a couple times a week, and I love to watch it. And a big international tournament like this, I think, is awesome because it brings fans together from different countries, different cultures. We don't have a lot in common, but we share our love of the game. And I find that really meaningful, especially when we're living in a time where there seems to be a lot that divides us and not a lot that unites us. And I think that sports like this can unite us, especially because we're watching together, at least in time, if not in place. You know, I have a WhatsApp group chat, you know, with a guy in Brazil and a guy in England and stuff, and we all sort of comment on the games as we're watching. These games are not fed to us by the algorithm, you know, we're just watching at the same time. And I think that's still really special. So yeah. Go Canada.
1: Exactly. I know we have a group chat with my cousin in the Netherlands too. So we're watching all the Dutch games as well. All right, Raj, thanks so much for this.
0: My pleasure.
1: And that is our house doctor, Raj Bardwaj. Toronto hosts FIFA World Cup action at 4 o'clock our time this afternoon when Ghana plays Panama. Here's a new track from Ghana's own Shadawala, Worldwide Wine.

0: Worldwide Wine from Ghanaian artist Shadowalla. And Ghana plays Panama today in Toronto, as you mentioned, 4 o'clock our time. Well, if you grew up watching NHL hockey on CBC, you'll remember this tune.
1: Hello, Canada and hockey fans in the United States and Newfoundland.
0: The hockey theme, the original musical introduction for Hockey Night in Canada on CBC. For more than 70 years, the public broadcaster has aired NHL games. But starting next season, those games will no longer be shown on CBC television on Saturday nights. CBC and national rights holder Rogers Sportsnet were unable to come to agreement on a new sub-licensing deal. To commemorate the end of that era, we dug into the archives and found a retrospective report on the first Hockey Night in Canada broadcast from October 11th, 1952.
2: The Hockey Night in Canada telecast was born in Montreal, back when the Canadians were managed by Frank Selke and coached by Dick Urban.
3: Et nous passons immédiatement au forum, d'où vous entendrez la voix de René Le Cavalier.
4: Homestead à Lac. Homestead.
2: Seven months later, with Danny Gallivan doing the English play-by-play, we watched Elmer Locke score the 1953 Stanley Cup winning overtime goal. On that Canadian team was a young player who would later coach the Boston Bruins to a Stanley Cup.
5: End of the second, Montreal 8, New York 2. Now, there you see the Canadians going in. Turner, Henri Richard, Carnival, Goyette, Provol, Jeffrion, Moore, Marshall, Johnson, Plante, Toe Blake, and you see Tom Foley with Mr. Selke and Senator Molson.
6: You know, this game is going all across Canada on radio, over most of Canada on television. 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
7: Well, I think it's a very great thing to have it go right across the country, because everybody knows of the National Hockey League. 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
0: A retrospective report on CBC about the first ever Hockey Night in Canada broadcast from 1952. 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And we want to hear from Yukon Morning listeners. 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And you can leave a message on our listener line too. We'd love that. 668-8460. Locally in sports today, Yukon River Quest starts in just over 2 hours. Paddlers in canoes, stand-up paddleboards, kayaks will be making their way from Whitehorse.

0: course, to Dawson City, covering 715 kilometer journey. Dozens of teams and solo participants are here from Belgium, the US, Estonia, of course, Canada, New Zealand. And that race starting at 9 a.m. With a run from the picnic shelter to Rotary Park to the boat launch. So a reminder once again that a small section of the waterfront trail will be closed for about 15 minutes this morning from 8:50 in the morning until about 9:05 to allow for that start of the race. 2 minutes away now from World Report at 7, and Talar Stockton is back with a look at what else is happening here in the territory. Talar?
1: Good morning, Ellen. So looking ahead, so the nonprofit that runs the White Horse Emergency Shelter has walked back its decision to terminate its contract with the Yukon government on shelter operations. Back in May, Connective had said it wanted to stop running the shelter a month before the end of its contract. Now it's saying it will stay on until the end of August. And the city of Whitehorse has seen an improvement in its financial status, according to audited statements shared earlier this week. As of the end of 2025, the city's accumulated surplus increased by nearly $21 million. And Jerry Alfred of Jerry and the Medicine Beat is being honored for being a trailblazer by the National Music Center in Calgary. Alfred, a citizen of Selkirk First Nation, is part of an exhibit there called Speak Up. So we'll have those stories and others at 7:30.
0: Ellen. Right. Thanks so much, Talar. Also in the next hour of our program, a near miss at an intersection in Whitehorse, Two Mile Hill and Industrial Road has sparked a heated debate this month online. So that's one of the issues we're going to explore this week on our weekly bike column. So that's coming up in the next half hour of the program. Also next hour, the Arctic Development Expo is underway in Inuvik, and its focus this year is Arctic security. The mayor of Whitehorse is one of many Yukoners at the expo, and we'll speak with him in the next hour of Yukon Morning. We're heading up to World Report at 7 o'clock.

0: $500 a ticket.
1: These fans may have been willing to pay top dollar to see Post Malone in Toronto last night, but the Ticketmaster seating chart just hours before tells a different story. Blue dots, tons of them, indicating unsold seats affecting enough big names, fans call it blue dot fever. Jen O'Shea manages tours for artists.
2: More and more tours, especially bigger tours, are not selling out.
1: Earlier this year, ticket sales for the Pussycat Dolls' North American tour were weak. The band ended up canceling, saying they took an honest look at the run. Music publicist Eric Alper says the root of the problem is the price tag.
3: Fans are actually now trying to decide who they're going to see because they spend a lot of money on Rush that doesn't leave them a lot of money to go, say, see Oasis.
1: And that expensive price tag comes with expensive expectations.
3: If fans are going to be spending $200, $300, or even $1,000 on one ticket, they want to see the choreography. They want to see the pyrotechnics.
1: More production means paying a bigger crew. That's on top of high gas prices, driving up costs for artists on the road.
2: My fear is that it's going to become something that only the artists with a lot of money can afford to go on the road, and only the fans with a lot of money can afford to be in the audience.
1: If those big budget stadium shows aren't selling, O'Shea hopes that'll make room for smaller artists in local venues with limited budgets too. Griffin Yeager, CBC News, Toronto.
4: That is the latest national and international news from World Report. 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I'm Marcia Young. Crack a leg before I proceed. I'm gonna show you where to put it at. BCD on me. Yeah, I thought I saw a pussycat. Now roll with the big dog. All six of y'all on me. Now tell me how. This is Yukon Morning on Wednesday, June 17th. Good morning, I'm Ellen Jones. The mayor of Whitehorse is one of several Yukoners at the 2026 Arctic Development Expo in Inuvik, with a focus this year on Arctic security. We'll speak with Kirk Cameron this hour. What are Yukon cyclists looking for when it comes to cycling infrastructure? One of our cycling columnists will weigh in on the topic coming up. And it's a big morning for paddlers. Yukon River Quest starts this morning in Whitehorse. Canoeists, kayakers, paddleboarders taking to the water in less than 2 hours now. They'll make their way from the city to Dawson City. We'll check in with our morning reporter, Katrin Pilkington, who will be at the start line at Rotary Park. 11 minutes now after 7, and Talar Stockton is back with our local news headlines. Good morning, Talar.
5: Morning, Ellen. Morning, Ross. The operator of the shelter in Whitehorse has walked back its decision to end its contract with the Yukon government early. Connective had said back in May that they'd be stepping away from running the shelter before their contract ends in August. So we'll have a story on that. And the Millennium Trail is eroding into the Yukon River. So the city of Whitehorse is hoping to realign a section of the trail away from the river. So we'll have that story as well at 7:30. But first, Ross, maybe you can tell us about the weather that the paddlers can expect.
4: Yeah.
5: We've got some people from some warmer locales, such as New Zealand, I noticed.
6: Well, it won't be too hot, so that's a good thing. Yeah, so in Whitehorse today, it's a high of 16 and a 40% chance of shower. So might see a bit of the wet stuff. There might be some soggy bottoms and some soggy canoes. But otherwise, a fairly good day. And tonight, though, we're expecting rain in Whitehorse, about 5 to 10 millimeters. So more rain. Watson Lake, rain ending this afternoon and a high of 16. Teslin mainly cloudy and a high of 16. Atlin, sun and cloud, high of 13. Haines Junction, a 60% chance of showers today, high of 14. Kwani Lake, 60% chance of showers, risk of thunderstorms, and a high of 17. Pelly and Carmax, mainly cloudy, high of 18 today for Faro and Ross River, 60% chance of showers, and a high of 17. Beaver Creek, sun and cloud, high of 18 for Mayo. 60% chance of showers and a high of 18. Cloudy in Dawson today, high of 17. Old Crow, sun and cloud with a high of 21. And along the Dempster Highway, Ellen, mainly cloudy and a high of 16.
4: Thanks so much, Ross. In Whitehorse, light rain shower, 8 degrees. Teslin, Haines Junction, Carmax, and Rock River on the northern portion of the Dempster Highway, also 8 degrees. Watson Lake, 10. Beaver Creek, Pelly Ranch, and Faro, also 10 degrees this morning. Burwash and Dawson, the cooler spots with a temperature of 7 right now. Mayo, cloudy for you.

0: and 11 degrees, and Old Crow right now, 9. Once again, Whitehorse, light rain, 8 degrees at 13 minutes now after 7. And it's time for sports with Scott Regeri. Good morning, Scott.
1: Good morning, Ellen.
0: So the stars are shining brightly at the World Cup?
1: Yes, they are. Kylian Mbappe scored twice in a win by France. Erling Haaland did the same thing in a victory by Norway. And the brightest star of them all, Ellen, Lionel Messi, netted his first World Cup hat trick for Argentina. His final tally last night, equal parts power and precision from the top of the Algerian penalty area, gave Messi 16 goals in his World Cup career. That ties him with Germany's Miro Klose for the most ever.
2: It's obviously an honor, but I don't think it means anything. Mbappe scored two today, and he's up there too. From what I've seen, Ronaldo was one of the greatest, and he's not in first place. So it's just a stat. I like playing soccer. It's been my passion since I was a kid. I want to give it my all, and that's how I enjoy it. And as long as I can and am able to do it, we'll be there.
1: Music to the ears of footy fans the world over. Messi, who turns 39 next week, is still playing with the joy he has had since he was a kid. As for Argentina, Alan, their victory yesterday was the first by a South American nation at this World Cup. It took 5 days, which is the longest wait we've had for a victor from that continent since the 1994 tournament.
0: And we could have another today on what will be a busy day six.
1: Right. One of my dark horses to win this tournament, Colombia, okay, will take on Uzbekistan this evening. Before that, Cristiano Ronaldo will try and match the scoring efforts of Messi and company when Portugal plays the Democratic Republic of Congo. I think the marquee matchup today, it's safe to say, is England versus Croatia. Led by Luka Modric, Ellen, the Croatians finished third at the last World Cup and second at the one before that. England, meantime, well, they're always a threat to win their first World Cup since they hosted the event in 66. This time round, they're being led by German coach Thomas Tuchel, who's had great success in his club career and believes now's the time to shine on the international stage.
3: I remember the first parade that I had in Dortmund after a cup win, hundreds of thousands of people on the street, and you realize what it means to them. So doing this for a country, I can only imagine what joy it could bring to be proud of their team, and that's the key. No one expects us to give a guarantee that we win it, but the way we play, I hope that they can feel it and they can be proud of us.
1: Instead of selecting England's 26 most individually talented players, Tuchel has assembled a side that he calls cohesive and brave. He has shown his own fearlessness, Ellen, by leaving superstars like Cole Palmer and Phil Foden back home. We'll see whether the strategy works. History suggests the German has his work cut out for him. A foreign manager has never led a country to a World Cup title before. Interesting, then, that at this tournament, 27 of the 48 managers are foreign.
0: Wow. That includes Canada and their American coach, Jesse Marsh. So what's the latest as they prepare for their second match tomorrow?
1: Well, a lot of the talk continues to swirl around Alphonso Davies and his health. He is the one superstar on the Canadian team. He's been battling a hamstring injury. He missed Canada's opener. Tomorrow's match, that's against Qatar in Vancouver, isn't must-win, Ellen, but it's awfully close to it. And Canadian defender Alistair Johnson was asked whether he thinks Davy will play.
4: I'm not a medical expert, so I'll leave that to them, but we all know what Fonsi brings. It's a chess piece that a lot of teams have to divert a lot of attention to dealing with him, because he can honestly dominate a game single-handedly down that one flank. So, look, if we can get him back, it'd be a massive boost for us, but we're still prioritizing his fitness. I know what it's like coming back from a hamstring. You can't take shortcuts, so we're going to try and make the best medical decision, but I know at the same time he's desperate to play for us.
1: You heard Johnson mention he's had his own hamstring injury. As recently as this April, Ellen, it looked like he might not play in this World Cup when he re-aggravated a hammy ailment playing for his club Celtic. But Johnson has managed to recover quite well. He was one of Canada's best players in the World Cup opener. Let's hope we're saying something similar about Alphonso Davies in the next 24 hours or so.
0: Absolutely, yeah. Fingers crossed for that. Scott, thanks for this.
1: You betcha.
0: And that is Scott Regeri with CBC Sports. We're coming up to 18 minutes now after 7. Well, a Yukon cycling debate has been unfolding this month on social media. It involves the intersection of Two Mile Hill and Industrial Road in Whitehorse near Integra Tire. A near miss has sparked a heated debate over how motorists and cyclists should behave at this intersection. On this week's cycling column, we're looking into the state of biking infrastructure.

0: in Whitehorse, including that spot at 2 Mile Hill and Industrial. So first, to learn why this intersection is causing confusion, CBC's Andrew Hines met Rob Dixon at the intersection. He's the manager of engineering services with the city.
1: I think as the city has grown, the area north of downtown, i.e. the Marwell or Industrial area, has had to kind of adapt to accommodate the larger volume of traffic and vehicles and stuff like that. So this is a remnant of sort of a couple decades ago when sort of we were seeing a more car-centric design with the roadway, and it also has to accommodate a lot of delivery vehicles for the industrial area, so fuel tankers, larger materials being delivered to and from the hardware stores and other suppliers and in the Marwell area. So it has to accommodate massive vehicles and accelerations from lower speeds to very high speeds to get up the hill, because it's quite a steep hill. Now we've got lots and lots of people trying to bike downtown and then bike back home, going up and down the hill, and using this old style of crosswalk that includes these two islands and a crossing of a two-lane middle segment. So you're crossing four lanes of traffic to get from one side of the intersection to the other as a pedestrian or cyclist.
2: Yeah. I think a big point of confusion for both cyclists and motorists is who has the right of way coming down that hill, you know?
1: Yeah, if you're on a bike and you're approaching a crosswalk, you do have to yield to vehicles that are making a movement, a turning movement in the intersection, and wait until it is safe to cross. So I can safely say that at this intersection, it's really difficult because people do want to carry their speed coming down that hill, and that's why we've ensured that there are stop signs placed on the multi-use path.
2: Why do you think there's so much confusion at this particular intersection? Why do you think this confusion exists?
1: There are a lot of demands on all the road users at this intersection, and I think that is at the heart of what makes it a challenging one, and one that people feel uneasy about, especially as a vulnerable road user.
2: Has the city considered any kind of infrastructure updates to this part of town that might make things easier or more obvious to both, you know, motorists and cyclists?
1: Yes. So, in fact, this intersection is one of the projects that's listed in our transportation master plan to redo this intersection. And we have advanced the detailed design for that. And it's near completion right now. So it's an exciting project that we'll see a major benefit here, particularly to the vulnerable road users.
2: Can you give me any idea of what's going to change here?
1: Yeah, so the design at this stage has the crosswalk being pushed back away from the right at the edge of the road to a location further back. So it's approximately 35 meters back from 2 Mile Hill. It also sees the crossing being reduced from four lanes to only two lanes of traffic. And being fit with pedestrian activated signals. So that would definitely raise the level of service for active transportation users and take away from some of the hesitation and potential conflicts that could cause other incidents.
0: And that's Rob Dixon with the City of Whitehorse speaking with CBC's Andrew Hines. They were talking about why the intersection at 2 Mile Hill and Industrial Road is causing confusion for all of its users. The intersection is one of many spots in town that users say needs to be addressed for safety. Colin McCann is director with the Cycling Association of Yukon, and he joins me this morning on our weekly bike column. Good morning, Colin.
3: Morning, Ellen.
0: So what are your thoughts as you listen to that conversation between Rob Dixon and Andrew?
3: Yeah, the intersection isn't perfect right now, for sure, for all the users. It also is flagged with those yellow lights on top saying that it's a hazardous intersection. So I think for everybody going into that intersection with care is hyper important. Cyclists or active transporters coming down the hill at a significant amount of speed, there is a stop sign there, which makes it difficult to stop, but they also can't see around the corner for vehicles that are coming up. I think the intersection, the way it is right now, doesn't label who has the right of way besides saying a stop sign. The cars don't know that we have a stop sign there as a active transporter, even for walkers and people with strollers and whatnot. So I think everybody needs to take some care for sure. Probably every day and multiple times a day, there's communication issues between the person who's looking at the driver and the driver looking at the cyclist, and then not seeing them not communicating and the understanding of that, because it is such a high traffic, high speed area of vehicles going up the hill, cyclists coming down the hill, and without proceeding into that intersection with caution is kind of dangerous for everybody.
0: Right. There's talk about, as Rob Dixon mentioned, of improving that intersection. How urgent should that work be, do you think?
3: Cycling Association, we think it's, and a representative of the Whitehorse Urban Cycling Coalition too, we think it's pretty important. It's already flagged as a high danger area by the city, which we definitely agree with. Having more defined routes for people to go and more signage or clear signage of who has the right of way, with a sign that says, like on single lane bridge, it says yield to that type of traffic or yield to oncoming traffic. That type of thing will help for that intersection for sure.
0: Yeah. What other spots in the city are you hearing about should be addressed for cyclist safety?
3: We don't have a north and south route between the Escarpment Trail and the Waterfront Trail, which kind of puts any active transporter into any of the streets.
0: When you say the Escarpment Trail, that's the trail that's underneath the escarpment in the city, like in downtown Whitehorse, where the houses are. And things.
3: Yeah.
0: Okay.
3: So if that's going to be somebody's route, either coming from the airport trail down and into the core of the city is where everybody's trying to get to. That's where the active transporters are going. There is no connections between the farthest south and the farthest north access. There was talk about it in the city before with some of the engineers, what would Cycling Association or Urban Cycling Coalition like to see? And we would like to see, and I thought there was plans to put in a dedicated bike route between the two. It would kind of just give people direction and less opportunities to stray from a path that is a known use path for all users.
0: Okay,
3: so that even cars.
0: Yeah, so that one's right downtown in Whitehorse. What else?
3: Obviously, Whistlebend. There's a gap in Whistlebend that's known. It sounds like it's being addressed with some federal funding, which is great. We like to see partnerships for sure. There's a coming off of Range Road because of Whistlebend, like coming down or coming towards 2 Mile Hill on Range Road, is a bit of a challenge. There is bike lanes on both sides, but because the traffic is backed up so much there with Whistlebend and Porter Creek drivers, it's very difficult to cross the street. You're moving between parked cars, which our parents always told us don't play within parked cars because you can't be seen. Your soccer ball goes out in the middle of the road. You're kind of being the soccer ball as a cyclist or even a pedestrian crossing to get to the active transportation route, which is on the, I guess it's the north side of 2 Mile Hill, but to get to that route is kind of difficult. To get to Tikini Arena to come down is kind of difficult for any users coming from Tikini, which has a lot of kids, which has a lot of active transporters. So that's something we'd like to address with the city as well.
0: Yeah.
3: We had addressed, I guess, one of our delegates addressed
0: what, it. What about Riverdale? Just lastly, that neighborhood.
3: Yeah, there's the new chevrons or the new pork chops that they put in. I guess they're not really pork chops because we want to get rid of the pork chops. But coming from Lewes Boulevard to Alsek, the closest to the Selkirk School, it's an interesting new design. And Ellen, I'm not saying at all I'm an expert, but what happens is the cyclist has a route, like has a bike lane, and all of a sudden they're right at the stoplight where there's, you know, I'm not sure what people are doing with signaling issues and either cyclists not signaling or cars not signaling. they end up going up onto the sidewalk and then crossing to the trail. But the trail kind of starts at the sidewalk where, as you're going at 20 or 30 kilometers an hour, you're basically hitting a roadblock and having to go up on the sidewalk where there could be kids standing for getting to school or a collection of people, whether it's daycare, because there's a daycare right there too. Right. It kind of creates a pedestrian and cycling conflict. And I don't know why that was brought out. The curb was brought out so far.
0: Okay. We just have about a minute left, Colin, sure. And there's a big cycling event that's happening in the name of safety on Thursday night. So tell us about that.
3: Yep. So Joe Morrison was in an incident
0: the Alaska Highway.
3: On the Alaska Highway. Yeah. And he was a strong member of our community, a cyclist, and he had chosen to go down the Alaska Highway because some of the infrastructure that we have isn't timely or supportive, isn't the most sufficient way to get there, and that related, that is part of the reason that caused his death. So we'd like to do a show of support for safer infrastructure. Our city council hears us, and we'd like to see a lot of people out, and it's somewhat of a protest, but it's also a memorial ride for an important person in our community that we lost.
0: And that's on Thursday night. You want people to meet at Holy Family School?
3: Yes, please, yeah.
0: All right. Colin, I appreciate you coming in this morning. Thank you.
3: Thank you very much.
0: That is Colin McCann with the Cycling Association of Yukon. And a reminder, Yukon Highways and Public Works will be closing part of the Alaska Highway in Whitehorse Thursday night for about 2 hours between Juan Road and Hamilton Boulevard from 7:30 to about 9:30 to allow for that memorial ride for Joe Morrison on Thursday night. We'll remind you about that as we get a little closer to it. You're listening to Yukon Morning. The time now, 7:30.
4: This is the CBC News. Good morning. I'm Talar Stockton. The nonprofit that runs the Whitehorse Emergency Shelter is retracting its decision to quit early. That means Connective will continue running the operations and food services at 405 Alexander Street. Its contract expires at the end of August. That buys the territorial government some time to set the future of the shelter's operations. Dana Hatherley reports.
5: Connective served a 90-day notice in May, saying it would pull out of the shelter by the end of July. But recent correspondence shows Connective has changed its mind. CEO Mark Miller has written to the Yukon's Health and Social Services Minister. He says Connective is rescinding its notice of termination. Miller says he wants to reset working relations with the Yukon government. In response, Minister Brad Cathers accepts Connective's update. That means Connective will stay on until August, as originally planned. Cathers says he supports a smooth transition if a different shelter operator is selected after that. He also says he welcomes talks with Connective about possibly changing the shelter's operating model. Cathers has been pushing for a, quote, higher barrier approach. Dana Hatherley, CBC News, Whitehorse.
4: The city of Whitehorse grew its financial reserves in 2025 and ended the year with a surplus. But its financial services manager says it still faces budget pressures. Svetlana Erickson presented the city's 2025 audited financial statements to council on Monday. She says that the city has a strong financial position. However, Erickson also says the price of everything from electricity to fuel to building supplies has shot up. That means the cost of maintaining and upgrading city services and infrastructure will continue to climb.
6: I would say that those concerns remain important considerations, even though the city reports a positive annual surplus and maintains healthy reserve balances.
4: The audited statements show the city increased its surplus by $20.8 million in 2025, but Erickson also says most of that is invested into infrastructure and other assets. The city also grew its reserves to $77.4 million last year. That money could be used to help fund future projects. The city of Whitehorse needs $150,000 to fix a portion of the Millennium Trail. Some of it is eroding at a significant rate, nearly 8 meters since 2024. That's both an environmental and a safety hazard. Rob Dixon is the manager of engineering for the city. He says the way the river is currently flowing is what's causing the problem.
1: We're sitting on a mass of land that is now receiving kind of the bulk of the energy from the

0: flow of the river. The main channel here is now braided in such a way, and it's developed in such a way that a lot of energy from the river is actually impacting this piece of land.
1: The city needs to realign 95 meters of the trail away from the river. City staff asked for an amendment to the capital budget at this week's city council meeting to cover the cost of the work. The city also requires support from the Yukon government and the Kwinlan Dun First Nation. A new exhibit at the National Music Centre in Calgary is honouring a trailblazing Yukon musician. Jerry Alfred, a Selkirk First Nation citizen who lives in Pelly Crossing, is featured in an exhibit called Speak Up. Alfred won a Juno Award in 1996 in what was then called Best Music of Aboriginal Canada Recording Category. Exhibit curator David McLeod says Alfred was a pioneer for blending traditional songs and melodies with folk rock.
2: And at that time, nobody was doing that in the Yukon. Jerry was, you know, he was influenced by music of Bob Dylan and some other contemporary artists. And a lot of it has to do with his father, who wanted him to preserve, you know, the stories and the songs from their family, which he did. So he comes from a really interesting place that's grounded, really grounded in traditional music. But he's also got another foot in contemporary music.
1: McLeod says the exhibit features items belonging to the musicians. An advisory panel of Indigenous Canadians selected the artists to include in the show. One of the Yukon's most intense races of the summer hits the water in Whitehorse today. The Yukon River Quest sees paddlers of all sorts make the 715-kilometer journey from the territorial capital to Dawson City. Permitted vessels include kayaks, canoes, and stand-up paddleboards. Dozens of teams and solo participants from countries including Canada, New Zealand, Belgium, the U.S., and Estonia have registered this year. Racers take off from Whitehorse at 9 a.m. And that's your CBC News for 7:30. For more news anytime, head to cbc.ca/north.
3: All right. Thanks so much, Talar. And CBC's Katrin Pilkington is at Rotary Park. We'll check in with her in just a minute or so. But first, Ross, our weather for this the paddlers and the start of the race this morning?
4: Yeah, we might see some rain. It's a 40% chance of showers for Whitehorse today. But as they head north, it gets a little clearer. So in Whitehorse today, it's mainly cloudy, high of 60. And that slight chance of rain. Rain ending for Watson Lake this afternoon, high of 16. Teslin mainly cloudy and a high of 16. Atlin, sun and cloud today and a high of 13. 60% chance of showers for Haines Junction, high of 14. Kalani Lake, 60% chance of showers with a risk of thunderstorms this afternoon, high of 17. Pelly and Carmax, mainly cloudy, 40% chance of showers and a high of 18. For Farron Ross River today, 60% chance of showers, risk of thunderstorms, high of 17. Beaver Creek, sun and cloud and a high of 18 today. In Mayo, 60% chance of showers with a high of 18. Dawson City, cloudy today with a high of 17. Old Crow, sun and cloud, high of 21. And along the Dempster Highway, mainly cloudy today and a high of 16.
3: All right. Thanks so much, Ross. Let's run through the temperatures right now. In Whitehorse, we're getting a light rain shower, 8 degrees. Teslin, Haines Junction, Carmax, also 8 this hour. Watson Lake, 10 for you. Beaver Creek, Pelly Ranch, and Farrow, also 10 degrees. Burwash and Dawson, both 7 right now. Mayo, cloudy, and 11. Old Crow, 9 degrees for you. Once again, Whitehorse, light rain, 8 degrees. We're at 23 minutes now before 8 o'clock. And as you heard in the news, we are less than 2 hours away from the start of Yukon River Quest. Paddlers from all over the world will make their way from Whitehorse to Dawson City via canoe, kayak, stand-up paddleboard even. And paddlers will start the race at 9 o'clock with a run from the picnic shelter in Rotary Park to the boat launch. CBC's Katrin Pilkington is in Rotary Park in downtown Whitehorse right now. Good morning, Katrin.
5: Good morning, Alan. So yeah, it's looking pretty busy out here.
3: Tell us more. What paint a picture for us.
5: Yeah, so there's everyone's set up in this long line. We're actually at this gravel sort of spit, if you know the one that's off the Millennium Trail by the playground. And everyone's getting set up here, and I'm gathering that they're actually going to run the opposite way back towards the picnic tables or honestly, I'm going to find out what happens at 9 o'clock this morning. It'll be my first race that I'm seeing. But it's a hive of activity here as everyone gets set up and prepares for those 700 kilometers to come. It's a little bit yucky out, to be honest. There's a light sort of drizzle here. It's very gray, but the river is looking pretty calm from where I sit. So, yeah.
3: Okay. And does it look like people are getting their gear organized and packing up their boats, or what are they working away on right now?
5: Yeah, getting gear organized. There's still people kind of driving in and pulling up and carrying down their canoes and heading over. People seem to know what they're doing. It's not stressed out. They've been preparing for this, they know what's to come. For those that tend to also use this trail, whether you bike or walk to work, keep in mind that there will be a closure here closer to the race start at 9 a.m. But people can come down and watch. I'm hearing there'll be something to see here at 9 o'clock.
3: Absolutely. And not only are they talented paddlers, they're kind of creative people too. You had a chance to look at some of the team names that are on the race this year?
5: Yes, I have them all right here in front of me. A couple that stood out, Gale Force Winds for the Bob's Burgers fans out there, Skagway Swinging 60s, their race aims are that they're hoping to hit the pit before last call Friday night. I hope someone tells them before they get all the way to Dawson City. We have 12 Nuts in a Boat. That's descriptive. Are sure you going to make it? I'm seeing countries here like the UK. We heard Estonia, but New Zealand, Czech Republic. France, England. It's pretty, countries from all over the place, so it's really interesting. I'm looking forward to next hour. I'll be speaking with one of the racers. Hopefully I try to find one of these folks that's actually come from overseas all the way to the Yukon for this experience, and
3: excellent. All right, Katrin, looking forward to that. Thanks so much for this.
5: Thank you.
3: That's CBC's Katrin Pilkington in Rotary Park this morning for the start of Yukon River Quest. And you're encouraged as spectators to go down there. That race starts at 9 o'clock this morning. So if you get there a little bit before, you can watch them head out on the water as they make their way to Dawson City later on this week. 20 minutes now before 8 o'clock. Well, the Arctic Development Expo has examined issues that pertain to the North for the past 8 years. This year, it's focused on something we've heard a lot about lately, Arctic security. It's featuring some speakers, including Canada's Defence Minister, David McGuinty, and the Minister of Crown Indigenous Relations, Rebecca Alty. Whitehorse Mayor Kirk Cameron is another speaker at the Expo, and he joins me on the line now from Inuvik. Good morning, Mayor Cameron.
6: Good morning, Ellen. How are you?
3: I'm doing well. First of all, I guess, give us your overall impression of this year's event, the Arctic Development Expo.
6: Well, it was a toss-up between the River Quest and getting to Dawson City or coming up to Inuvik, the mosquito capital of Canada. And boy, is it a beautiful sunny day, 24-hour sunlight. It's just gorgeous up here. Love this place.
3: Yeah. The theme is Arctic security, a shared responsibility. So I guess, what did you hear from the Defense Minister, David McGuinty, on that topic?
6: Well, we kind of rumbled through couple of presentations online. He was one of those talking about just generally how that fits in with the overall picture of Canada. And then we had some really interesting discussions. The first one was the leaders at the territorial level from the three territories. Then we had Indigenous leadership. In the afternoon, we then moved to the municipal governments and four of us, Iqaluit, Illinois, Whitehorse, and Inuvik all spoke about the really important needs of community government when it comes to how we see the future in an era where there is this increased interest in security in the north and the offshore, which of course hits all of our territories in a very big way. So it was a kind of a nice fit of all of those governance pieces. That was day one. We're moving into more of an education and training theme, which again connects to people, connects to the fact we We have 75 communities across northern Canada, all of whom will, in one way or another, be impacted by what the federal government does with the increased presence in the north. So it's a really interesting fit among those pieces. Emphasis at this particular expo is in making sure that Canada is aware, and certainly the territorial governments, that people count and community counts, and we are worried about keeping up.
3: Yeah. Well, given that, like, what did you hear from the Defense Minister, David McGuinty, and the Minister of Crown Indigenous Relations, Rebecca Alty, in that regard?
6: Yes. Well, they were reinforcing a number of the messages that came out of the initial speech by the Prime Minister a number of weeks ago when he visited Yellowknife, that basically said there's somewhere around $35 billion on the table for reinforcing that presence in Arctic and northern communities, and those were the messages that were reinforced. Some of us speaking yesterday also reinforced the fact that we do things differently in the north. We have our modern treaties and our self-government agreements that profoundly affect the nature of how development happens in the northern context. And as I said in one of the questions at panel, it's important to have conversation with municipal government, territorial government, First Nation governments, and of course our training institutions, Yukon University in our case, and certainly the Arctic College and others across the other two territories. So there's quite a blend, but a reinforcement of that need to do things different, connecting to our three territorial environments.
3: Yeah. Well, give us an example. Like, what are some of the needs when it comes to Arctic sovereignty here in, I guess, the Yukon specifically, but, you know, right across the north with Nunavut and the Northwest Territories?
6: Sure. Well, the impact for us as a hub in that overall context of military expansion across the north, perhaps smaller than Northwest Territories and Nunavut, where they're going to get forward operating bases upgraded and a lot of additional military presence in their communities. We could very well see a possibility of a 50-person increase over time in the White Earth area, possibly in the territory more generally. Even 50 people in our capital city is quite an impact when we have the kind of challenges we face with housing, cost of living, and so on. Add another 50 people on top of that, and those challenges are exponential in their impact. So we have to worry about that. We have the big three that I've talked about ad nauseum for the last year or so. We've got climate change impacts. We have aging infrastructure. Those two are on top of a growing population. All three of those, you now add a military presence that increases the population and the pressure on all of that infrastructure. And all of a sudden, my council has a challenge. We've got to figure out how, with limited dollars, do we keep up with those big three.
3: And were there any, like, ideas or, you know, put out there as to how to deal with those big three issues?
6: Yes. A military, talk to us. Make sure you open that dialogue community by community. Make sure people know what your plans are, where you're going with those plans, the timing and the sequencing of that planning. But talk to us first. Make sure we're on your screen. As soon as you think that there's something that you can do differently anywhere in northern Canada, start with the conversation. That was probably the biggest theme that came out of yesterday's discussions.
3: Yeah. And did you get a response to that? Was there any commitments made towards that?
6: Yes. The military presence is quite strong here at the expo. I talked to one captain yesterday who she reinforced the fact that I got more business cards from more military folk. My list is getting quite long. I think I'm up to, I don't know, 30 or so cards that connect with the military in one form or another to talk about their interests in Whitehorse and Yukon. And I suspect my counterparts in Northwest Territories and Nunavut have that same Rolodex. Some of your listeners may know what that still is, but others may not. But it's a very long list of people who are interested in maintaining that discussion with community across the North. They realize they can't just descend and do their thing without that dialogue happening.
3: So then what happens next? What will come out of this expo, I guess, specifically for the Yukon then, besides business cards and contacts?
6: Business cards, contacts. Had a meeting with my fellow mayors from Yellowknife and Iqaluit yesterday, late in the day. And we talked about next steps around a memorandum of understanding that we signed in Whitehorse a couple of months ago. And we are moving on, again, taking a strong voice to Ottawa to say, you want to play in our sandbox, you got to pay for it. It's important that the infrastructure dollars that are needed for our communities to stay strong, that is in front of us. The three cities, we're very strong and heavy on delivery in the community, on the streets. We don't have the same kind of apparatus inside the organizations to really do justice to the kind of analysis and options development necessary for us to continue that advocacy with Ottawa. So we're also looking at ways in which we can enhance that ability to do that intelligence gathering and put that those messages in front of colleagues in Ottawa. That's a really important part of this because that's where the deep pockets are. You've heard me in the past, Ellen, about how we've got infrastructure challenges, we've got money challenges. We don't want to increase the taxes to our citizens, and all of that means if they want to come here and do their thing in the North, they have to be willing to pay for it.
3: Were they receptive to that? Anyone you spoke with? Did you get any commitments or feedback from that request?
6: Yes. I mean, they're here, they're listening. They want to go away with a sense of how the three territorial leaders and indeed the capital cities are looking at this question of enhanced roles in the North. We've also had a couple of excellent keynote speakers who've talked about the overall global context, geopolitical context in which all of this discussion happens, and how we're no longer on the sidelines. We're no longer sufficiently removed to have the war happen somewhere else. It's now quite evident that the way in which the world, other political leaders in other countries are looking at the Arctic and looking at the North, that it is a topic we have to worry about. And our Northern leaders know that, but we have to be in a position where we can respond to that.
3: Okay, we'll leave it there. I appreciate your time this morning. Thank you.
6: Thanks, Ellen. Take care.
3: You too. That's Kirk Cameron, mayor of Whitehorse. He's in Inuvik attending the 2026 Arctic Development Expo. The theme this year is Arctic security. Arts in the Park on again today. The children's event, fingers crossed. The little mosh pit of kids can be outside because who's going to be on the stage at noon? Claire the Clown.

0: gross. You've got to get out. I'm going to the broccoli farm.
1: We'll let Claire take off and go to the broccoli farm. But you can catch her at Arts in the Park, LePage Park today at noon, or perhaps inside the Yukon Theater if it's raining. 6 minutes before eight. The nonprofit that runs the White Horse Emergency Shelter is walking back its decision to quit early. Last month, Connective said it would be pulling out of the shelter by the end of July. Now the nonprofit says it wants to continue running operations and food services until the original contract expires. CBC's Dana Hatherley spoke with Social Services Minister Brad Cathers about how the extra month affects the owner transition.
2: This will provide more time for government to work on the expression of interest to go out and to choose a new operator or operators for the facility. And as I noted in my May 27th letter that we've shared with you, Connective has also committed that they will work collaboratively with the government of Yukon to ensure continuity and stability of services, including through a transition to a new operator if Connective is not a successful proponent chosen to operate the facility through the upcoming competitive selection process. This does allow Connective to submit a proposal in the expression of interest. I would note that based on indications to date, expect that there will be at least one other proponent that comes forward through that, and potentially others. And we will, once that expression of interest is fully developed in public, we'll be in a better position to speak to the specifics around that. But that does include, as I've touched on previously, that moving to a higher barrier model at the facility, though not a high barrier model, we're also going to be talking to First Nations leadership about the details of that before we announce that publicly. And so, again, we're working right now on developing the expression of interest. Seeking to sit down with First Nations leadership to discuss this. There's been work as well from the 405 Alexander Advisory Committee in contributing to this process. But as far as the details of the expression of interest itself, I won't say too much about it at this point in time, other than noting that we expect that that will provide for the option that it might be a single operator, or it could be potentially different operators for the housing part of it, the shelter part of it, and the food services part of it. But those specifics, again, will be shared once we've finalized the details of the expression of interest.
3: So to clarify, in the future, what do you envision access to the shelter and its operating model will look like?
2: Well, some of those details, again, will be the subject of discussion and contained within the expression of interest. But as I've touched on before, one thing I want to clarify, since some have tried to characterize this differently, that it's not the government's intention that people would have to be sober to access services at the facility. We do, however, want to ensure that more is done to prevent drug dealing within the facility, which has come up as a specific concern from a number of credible sources, including First Nation leadership. And we want to ensure that appropriate action is taken to protect the safety of both clients and staff of the facility from individuals who would either engage in drug dealing or in behavior that puts the safety of others at risk.
1: Brad Cathers is the Minister of Health and Social Services. Request for expressions of interest for a new shelter operator will be issued this summer. 2 minutes away from World Report at 8, let's check back in with Talar Stockton to find out what else is happening locally in our news. Hi, Talar.
4: Hi, Ellen. So we've been talking about the Yukon River Quest. Well, the city of Whitehorse is on a quest to save the Millennium Trail from crumbling into the Yukon River. They're hoping to realign a small section of trail that's been eroding into the river. The section of trail that they're looking at is that wooded area on the east side, like in Riverdale. So we'll have that story for folks at 8:30. And staying in Whitehorse for just a second longer, we have heard from our mayor in budget addresses that the city is facing a tough financial situation. But the audited statements for 2025 were presented at City Council on Monday, and they showed that the city's financial situation has improved over the course of the last year. What does this mean? Virginie Ann has that story for us at the bottom of the hour.
1: All right. Thanks so much, Talar. In the last half hour of our program, we are going to get out of Whitehorse. We'll head to the community of Mayo, where we will reach CBC's Chris McIntyre. He's on the road visiting the community. We'll find out what the drive was like from Dawson to Mayo and find out what stories he's going to be looking into while he's into the community, and find out how you can get in touch with him if you want to catch up with him there. So that's ahead. We'll also get an update, too, on Yukon River Quest, with paddlers leaving in an hour from now from Whitehorse. They'll be making their way to Dawson City this week. So more on that, too, after World Report at 8:00.

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1: We've saved up to try to get the seats that we've got.
2: It's pretty expensive, yeah.
3: I paid $500 a ticket.
4: These fans may have been willing to pay top dollar to see Post Malone in Toronto last night, but the Ticketmaster seating chart just hours before tells a different story. Blue dots, tons of them, indicating unsold seats affecting enough big names, fans call it Blue Dot Fever. Jen O'Shea manages tours for artists.
5: More and more tours.

0: Music publicist Eric Alper says the root of the problem is the price tag.
1: Fans are actually now trying to decide who they're going to see because they spend a lot of money on Rush that doesn't leave them a lot of money to go, say, see Oasis.
0: And that expensive price tag comes with expensive expectations.
1: If fans are going to be spending $200, $300, or even $1,000 on one ticket, they want to see the choreography. They want to see the pyrotechnics.
0: More production means paying a bigger crew. That's on top of high gas prices, driving up costs for artists on the road.
2: My fear is that it's going to become something that only the artists with a lot of money can afford to go on the road, and only the fans with a lot of money can afford to be in the audience.
0: If those big budget stadium shows aren't selling, O'Shea hopes that'll make room for smaller artists in local venues with limited budgets too. Griffin Yeager, CBC News, Toronto.
3: That is the latest national and international news from World Report. I'm Marcia Young. Now you can get what you want, but I need what I need. And let me tell you what's cracking like before I proceed. This is Yukon Morning on a Wednesday. Good morning, I'm Ellen Jones. They've been training for months, in some cases years. Paddlers in Yukon River Quest will take to their canoes, their kayaks, their paddle boards, and they'll make their way from Whitehorse to Dawson City. We'll check in with our morning reporter, Katrin Pilkington, who's at the start line at Rotary Park. We'll also head to Mayo in this last half hour to check in with CBC's Chris McIntyre. We'll chat with him about what stories he's focusing on while he's in the community this week. Seven minutes after eight, Talara's back with a look at what else is happening locally. Hello, Talara.
4: Hello, Ellen and Ross. The operator of the Whitehorse Emergency Shelter has walked back its decision to stop operating the shelter earlier than planned. Connective says it will actually stay on until the end of August when its contract is up. And the city of Whitehorse is realigning a section of the Millennium Trail, which is eroding into the Yukon River. The trail is currently closed between the skate park and the Selkirk Outfall Pedestrian Bridge in Riverdale. So, Ross, we have Chris Mack in Mayo. What type of weather should he be expecting today?
5: Oh, he might need his raincoat in Mayo. It's a 60% chance of showers, Talar, but not too cool, a high of 18, but we'll get some fact-checking from Chris McIntyre later on that. Whitehorse today for the paddlers starting off should be a fairly nice day, high of 16, chance of showers, 40% chance of showers. Watson Lake, rain ending this afternoon, high of 16, Teslin mainly cloudy and a high of 16. For Atlin, sun and cloud, high of 13 today. For Haines Junction, 60% chance of showers and a high of 14. Kwani Lake, showers, risk of thunderstorms this afternoon, high of 17. For Pelly and Carmax, mainly cloudy and a high of 18. Fair and Ross River today, showers, risk of thunderstorm, high of 17. Beaver Creek, a mix of sun and cloud with a high of 18. For Dawson City, cloudy today, high of 17. Old Crow, sun and cloud with a high of 21. And along the Dempster Highway today, mainly cloudy with a high of 16. Ellen.
3: Thanks, Ross. In Whitehorse right now, we have cloudy skies, light rain, 8 degrees the temperature. Teslin, Haines Junction, and Carmax, as well as the Rock River Weather Station, also 8 degrees. Watson Lake, 10 for you. Beaver Creek, Pelly Ranch, and Faro, also 10 degrees. Burwash and Dawson City, both at 7. Mayo this morning, that's the warm spot, actually, 11 degrees. Cloudy skies and Old Crow, 9. Once again, Whitehorse, light rain, 8 degrees. We're at 13 minutes after 8 o'clock. And yes, Yukon River Quest starts in less than an hour in Whitehorse. Paddlers in canoes, kayaks, and stand-up paddleboards will make to the 715-kilometer journey from the city to Dawson City starting at 9 a.m. Dozens of teams and solo paddlers are here from countries around the world. The race is starting a week earlier than usual in an attempt to avoid wildfires that have cut the race short the last 2 years. CBC's Katrin Pilkington is in Rotary Park where the race starts, and she's on the line now. Good morning, Katrin.

0: Good morning. Hello again, Ellen. Yeah, starting to see the energy picking up a little bit here. And, of course, the rain is also coming down a little bit harder, which, you know, could be a good sign. You know, and a lot of folks are, you know, they're not wanting to see a repeat of the last few years where wildfires have really impacted the race. But, you know, there's a lot of hope that even though it's kind of miserable, at least this will mean, you know, a good classic Yukon River quest. And one of the folks that is gearing up here, I'm with Martin Krek, all the way from Estonia. How are you doing this morning?
1: Yeah, I'm doing really great, and it's actually really awesome to see all the people here and everybody. We can share all the struggle and happy moments in this race, so it feels really awesome.
0: And what are your first impressions of the Yukon so far?
1: Yukon is awesome. I live in up north too in Europe, but being at the other part of the world, also up north, it's really awesome to see how the people live here, all the nature and the bear stuff, and it's great.
0: And so have you ever done anything like this where you're going to be, you know, many days in the wilderness, traveling, doing potentially a pretty competitive race?
1: I have to say yes and no at the same time, because I have been running my long distance sled dogs for years now, and it also means being out there alone for days and in the cold, and see how everything goes according to the plan and how nothing goes according to the plan at the same time. But I have never been so many days straightforward on the river, so it's going to be a new one for me.
0: Yeah, absolutely. Did I hear sled dogs? Do they have sled dogs in Estonia? I didn't know that.
1: Yeah, I live in northern Sweden, and but in Estonia they have sled dogs too. But we moved to more up north to have better life for our sled dogs. Yeah, snow conditions and all that part.
0: Right. And so how does that area up north compare to this up north in Canada?
1: Actually, I'm quite lucky because the weather and the climate is quite the same. And I have been training with heavy winds, rain, and plus 5 degrees Celsius all the training season for me. So not much difference here. And I'm quite lucky that there is not much wind here, actually. The rain is really, really manageable, but the wind is what takes the best of us sometimes.
0: Right, so you're totally prepared for whatever the Yukon has to throw at you. Is there anything that you are nervous about?
1: I'm not actually nervous. I'm prepared, and I know that we are going to have a tough times and we are going to feel low, but it's just the preparation. And for me, the simplest thing is the low moments, because you have to just wait for them. They are going to pass.
0: Right. Yeah, absolutely. And are you looking forward to anything when you finally get to Dawson City?
1: Yeah, I have heard one drink with the toe in it. So we have been talking about it a lot, and I've been waiting for this moment a long time. So it's 3 days and we'll get there.
0: You'll get there. Mm-hmm. You'll get to the toe. Well, thank you so much for your time. You heard it, Ellen. There's just a lot of excitement here, and you know, they know there's going to be some low moments, but they're ready for the ride. So yeah.
2: I'm glad to hear it. All right, Katrin, thanks so much.
0: Thank you.
2: That's CBC's Katrin Pilkington live from Rotary Park in downtown Whitehorse, speaking with a member of Team Estonia, a tandem kayak team called Viking and Musher. He's a musher based in Sweden right now. And you can follow along the race tracker at yukonriverquest.com. And imagine you're putting in all that work and you're looking forward to drinking a shot of whiskey with a toe in it. Yeah, that's how things roll here in the Yukon. I do want to remind spectators, Rotary Park is a good place to watch the racers heading off. A small section of the waterfront trail will be closed, however, from about 8:50 this morning until 9:05. A 100-meter section of the waterfront trail there at Rotary Park, because the racers run from the picnic, the gazebo there, to the waterfront, to their boats that are on the shore. So keep that in mind. But also Shipyards Park, a nice place to watch, maybe along the trail there by Walmart. Policeman's Point, another good location off the North Klondike Highway, the Mayo Road there. So yeah, lots of opportunities. And then we'll find out how things go in CarMax too as they get to that checkpoint.

0: It's Yukon's Brenda Berezin with Canoe. That's from her album Blue Through the Trees. 22 and a half after 8 o'clock. Well, CBC Yukon reporters have been hitting the road this summer, visiting communities of Watson Lake, Ross River, Carmacks, just to name a few. CBC's Chris McIntyre has heard the call of the open road and is currently in Mayo. That's where we've reached him. Good morning, Chris.
1: Good morning, Ellen.
0: Getting any rain in Mayo this morning?
1: A lot yesterday. It's pretty gray, but no rain yet.
0: Okay. How was the drive from Dawson to Mayo?
1: It was good. It was slow going at some parts, but I mean, I took everything in the area between Dawson and Mayo has to offer, like wildlife, beautiful scenery, and of course, potholes.
0: Oh no, how bad were the potholes?
1: I mean, I'll give credit to where credit is due. I did see crews out there filling a lot of potholes with BST, but I mean, there were sections that were pretty rough as well. So, I mean, it is what it is. It's better than it was, but that's still pretty bad.
0: Right. Okay. Reminder once again for people to take it slow and be extra careful on that drive. Yeah.
1: Yes.
0: Did you see? So you said you saw wildlife. What'd you see?
1: Yeah, I seen two bears, one bear crossing the street as I was out filming on the road, kind of gave me a little startle, but just before the dumpster corner at Goring Creek, and then when I was nearing Mayo, a giant, well, I don't want to say giant, but a very, let's say healthy.

0: brown bear was just munching on the side of the road. So awesome bear sightings. Love them every time I see them.
1: Yeah, and so good when we know that they look quite healthy. That's good to hear. So tell us about some of the stories that you'll be looking into while you're in Mayo.
0: Well, the one of my last answers is sort of like the humorous way to segue into this answer, but potholes is one. I did a story last week about potholes, and I figured since I'll be driving the road, I should actually, you know, see if what I heard from people will just see for myself. And so I spoke to a few more tourists traveling across Canada who said the North Klondike, now get this, Ellen, is probably in the top two when it comes to bad highway conditions.
1: Wow.
0: Quebec being a near one, but but that will be featured on tonight's North Beat. You'll be able to hear more on that. Today I'm also heading over to the Mayo Fire Center to speak with Regional Protection Manager about wildfire preparedness and his forecast for the upcoming season, and he's also retiring this year, so we'll chat a little bit about that. So like most of my visits here, I'm here for a good time, not a long time, so there are also one or two more stories I'm hoping to look into before I head home.
1: Okay, yeah. Any favorite spots that you like to visit when you're in Mayo?
0: Oh, so many, so many. But I already did head to Five Mile Lake last night. I actually had some dinner there, so nice. I could take that one off the list. And I'm hoping to check out some places that I haven't been. So maybe taking a trip towards Keno to see if I could add that to my list.
1: Excellent. And check out the signpost at the top of the hill there. All right. Totally. Well, Chris, good luck with all of that. Enjoy your time in Mayo, and we'll talk with you again soon.
0: Thank you. All right. It's always a pleasure.
1: That's CBC's Chris McIntyre in Mayo. Well, there aren't that many Hollywood movies about climate change yet, but some in the youth climate movement say the entertainment industry has the power to change minds. From local film festivals to the United Nations, young people are putting the entertainment industry to work for the environment. Aishwarya Buttar shares details this week with What on Earth host Laura Lynch.
2: Outside of Canada, I actually discovered this organization called the Entertainment and Culture Pavilion. They really believe in the transformative power that the arts, that the entertainment industry holds, and that culture holds. And rather than talking about culture, at first I thought maybe they're just talking about, you know, entertainment culture, like filmmaking culture. But no, they're talking about culture in general, you know, anthropological culture, people culture, but also how culture intersects with entertainment and arts in general. And so they really believe that all of these artistic fields have the power to address global climate challenges, right? And they're doing it through various different avenues, but one of the major avenues that they're doing this is within the UN policy space. Something they told me that they realized was that within the Paris Agreement, for example, there's nowhere that mentions culture or the entertainment industry, you know?
3: The Paris Agreement being the agreement at the United Nations Climate Change Conference, all the countries agreeing to cut emissions.
2: Yeah, so culture and the entertainment industry wasn't really mentioned in the Paris Agreement, and that's something that these young people, by the way, this entire organization is led by young people, and so these young people were really concerned about, because someone has to hold the entertainment industry accountable. Someone has to ensure that the narratives that the entertainment industry is putting out there aligns with climate action and climate change and the state the world is in right now. And also, someone has to bring in how so many people's culture already has sustainable practices, right? How do we bring this into climate action?
1: And you can hear more about youth climate action and the arts and culture on today's episode of What on Earth. It airs at 2:00 this afternoon here on CBC Radio, or find the show on CBC Listen or wherever you get your podcasts. What on Earth has two new podcasts every week. They explore climate solutions in Canada and beyond. reminder, hundreds of cyclists are set to hit the Haines Road this Saturday for the annual Kluane Chilkat International Bike Relay, the 30th in-person relay. The race sees teams and solo riders bike the more than 200-kilometer journey from Haines Junction to Haines, Alaska. There is a race package pickup last night, but there's another one coming up in Haines Junction Friday between 6 and 8. You do have to have your waivers all signed by your team members, so make sure you have those. That's happening at the Daku Cultural Center. And apparently around 970 cyclists registered for this year's race, including more than 80 solo riders. So that category getting quite popular in the race. Drivers should expect just a small section of the highway of the Haines Road to be closed from about 8:30, I believe it is, until about 10:30, just outside of Haines Junction on Saturday morning. You can get more information by going to kcibr.org. And tonight, Athletics Yukon holding its annual 5K and 10K Yukon Championships. Members of Athletics Yukon will have a chance to test themselves and their training. The race starts and finishes at the FH Collins track and field, with the route including one loop of the Millennium Trail for the 5K and two loops for the 10K. So that's happening tonight. Sign up is at 5:15 and the races will start at 5:30. You can go to Athletics Yukon's page for more details about that, and you do need to be a member of Athletics Yukon to take part in that. You're listening to Yukon Morning. It's 8:30.
4: This is the CBC News. Good morning. I'm Talar Stockton. The city of Whitehorse's financial position actually improved over the last year. That's according to an audited report shared during Monday's city council meeting. But as Virginie Anne reports, concerns remain even though the city's seen a positive annual surplus and an increase in reserves.
5: We make statements that we're on a tight budget, and you look at it and you go, are we really?
6: That's how Councillor Dan Boyd responded to the 2025 financial statements.
5: It looks like there's lots of money here.
6: But financial services manager Svetlana Eriksson says it's more complicated than that. She says, sure, the audit shows the city's finances were doing well at the end of 2025, but she expects the city will still need more money in the future.
7: The ATCO electrical costs are increasing, plus we have aging infrastructure, also capital grants from territorial and federal government that are coming to an end.
6: The financial statements show a $20.8 million surplus, but Eriksson says most of it is already invested.
7: It's not exactly we have a lot of funds, cash available to invest into the future.
6: The audit also shows an increase in reserves for a total of $77.4 million. Boyd says that's a positive sign, but whether that's enough to deal with unexpected expenses?
5: To this day, we don't know how much reserves we should actually have.
6: Remains to be seen. Virginie Anne, CBC News, Whitehorse.
4: The city of Whitehorse needs $150,000 to fix a portion of the Millennium Trail. Some of it is eroding at a significant rate, nearly 8 meters since 2024. That's both an environmental and a safety hazard. Rob Dixon is the manager of engineering for the city. He says the way the river is currently flowing is what's causing the problem.
8: We're sitting on a mass of land that is now receiving kind of the bulk of the energy from the flow of the river. The main channel here is now braided in such a way, and it's developed in such a way that a lot of energy from the river is actually impacting this piece of land.
4: The city needs to realign 95 meters of the trail away from the river. City staff asked for an amendment to the capital budget at this week's city council meeting to cover the cost of the work. The city also requires support from the Yukon government and the Kwinlan Dun First Nation. Connective won't quit running Whitehorse's emergency shelter early. The nonprofit has rescinded a letter it sent to the Yukon government saying it would terminate its contract in July. That means Connective will stay on until the end of August, as originally planned. That buys the Yukon government more time to sort out the shelter's future. Social Services Minister Brad Cathers says he's looking for one or more operators to run the shelter next. He also says he welcomes talks about possibly changing the shelter's operating model.
9: It's not the government's intention that people would have to be sober to access services at the facility. We do, however, want to ensure that more is done to prevent drug dealing within the facility.
4: Cathers says an expression of interest for the shelter's operations will go live this summer. One of the Yukon's most intense races of the summer hits the water in Whitehorse in just under 30 minutes' time. The Yukon River Quest sees paddlers of all sorts make the 715-kilometer journey from the territorial capital to Dawson City. Permitted vessels include kayaks, canoes, and stand-up paddleboards. Dozens of teams and solo participants from countries including Canada, New Zealand, Belgium, the U.S., and Estonia have registered for this year. The race to the midnight sun begins at 9 a.m. And that's your CBC News for 8:30. For more news anytime, head to cbc.ca/north.
1: All right. Thanks so much, Talar. And yeah, good luck to all the paddlers. And thank you to all the volunteers who are involved in this year's Yukon River Quest. I want to remind you about a few other things happening. You're invited to join the kickoff event on Thursday afternoon at the Whitehorse Public Library to the Summer Reading Club. A chance to get some free reading materials. You can enter to win prizes, enjoy stories, crafts, and cake. It's a free program for children ages 0 to 12 and their caregivers, and you can drop in anytime Thursday between 3 and 6 at the Whitehorse Public Library on Front Street. Also, the Commissioner of Yukon hosting the Storytelling Festival with Story Laureate John Firth, featuring storytellers Sharon Shorty, Earl Derbyshire, and others. So that's coming up this Saturday in Whitehorse from 10 until 4 at Shipyards Park. Of course, Sunday, National Indigenous Peoples Day celebrations across the territory in Whitehorse. It's happening at Shipyards Park. The headliner, Notorious Cree, happening at the Kwanlundung Cultural Center. So we'll have more details on that. It's on between 9:30 and 5 p.m. So we'll tell you more as we get a little bit closer. We're getting close to The Current. Up next on your radio, outgoing Liberal federal politician Stephen Guilbeault will be on the program to speak with Matt Galloway. Today on Q, Canadian actor Tatiana Maslany has played 17 characters in the 2013 breakout success Orphan Black. Since then, she's played She-Hulk, done a couple of Broadway plays, hosted an animated projects and horror films, and now she stars in a dark comedy thriller, Maximum Pleasure Guaranteed, as a mother embroiled in a sex work scam turned murder investigation. So she'll speak with Angeline Tedeweo on Q today about that. On Commotion, the CBC, as you maybe have heard, has announced it's getting out of the business of broadcasting NHL games. That's after CBC was unable to agree on a new sub-licensing deal with Rogers Sportsnet. The Globe and Mail's Simon Hout will speak with Elamine Abdelmahmoud about the end of an era and what this means, what this new direction means for CBC and the future of sports broadcasting in Canada. So that's on Commotion today at 11. At noon, it's the Midday Cafe with Leonard Linklater. At 4 o'clock, it's Airplay with Dave White. My name's Ellen Jones. I'm with Ross Bragg, Talar Stockton, and our morning reporter, Katrin Pilkington. We want to thank you for listening and hope you join us again tomorrow when Yukon Morning starts at 6 a.m.

listening to CBC Radio 1 in the Yukon. I'm Talar Stockton. Connective is walking back plans to terminate its contract for running the White Horse Emergency Shelter. That means Connective will stay on until the end of August as originally planned. That buys the Yukon government more time to sort out the shelter's future. The city of White Horse needs $150,000 to fix a portion of the Millennium Trail. The city wants to realign 95 meters of the trail in Riverdale away from the river. City staff asked for an amendment to the capital budget at this week's city council meeting to cover the cost of the work. The city of White Horse's financial position actually improved over the last year. That's according to audited financial statements shared during Monday's city council meeting. The audited statements show the city increased its surplus by $20.8 million in 2025. The city also grew its reserves to $77.4 million last year. For your weather, Dawson City, mostly cloudy, 11 degrees. Watson Lake, it's 9 with light rain. White Horse is rainy and 8 degrees at the airport, the cold spot in the territory this hour. The North Kennel Road has a travel advisory, and there are also some travel advisories on the Goldfield Roads in Dawson City. With that, you're up to date. Your next local news break is at 10:30. Take care out there.

0: from the soundtrack to the TV show Maximum Pleasure Guaranteed. That is Krung Bin and Leon Bridges with Mariella. Before that, you heard Tom Power's conversation with the star of that show, the Canadian actor and producer, Tatiana Maslany. You can watch her in Maximum Pleasure Guaranteed on Apple TV Plus now. New episodes air weekly on Wednesdays. Coming up after this, one of the writers of the movie Bridesmaids will be here. Actor and screenwriter Annie Mamelot will tell you that she had no idea that movie would have the enduring impact it has 15 years after it came out. That's after this on Cue.
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In the Yukon, I'm Callie McTavish. Connective is walking back plans to terminate its contract early running the Whitehorse Emergency Shelter. That means Connective will stay on until the end of August as originally planned. That buys the Yukon government more time to sort out the shelter's future. And the city of Whitehorse needs $150,000 to fix a portion of the Millennium Trail. It's to realign 95 meters of the trail in Riverdale away from the river. City staff asked for an amendment to the capital budget at this week's city council meeting to cover the cost of the work. And the city of Whitehorse's financial position actually improved over the last year. That's according to an audited financial statement shared during Monday's city council meeting. The audited statements show the city increased its surplus by $20.8 million in 2025. The city also grew its reserves to $77.4 million last year. For your weather conditions in Dawson City, mostly cloudy and 14 degrees, Watson Lake 10 and light showers, and Whitehorse is rainy and 9 degrees. Check 511 Yukon for all your road updates. I'll have your next local news upgrade update at 11.

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8: A few years back, the Griffin Poetry Prize changed its award. Then some Canadian poets said they felt left out. Scott Griffin heard their complaints. He explains why the prize is taking a new direction and also how he sees the power of poetry right now in this moment.
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0: significant change. Does that change how you think about the role of this prize?
1: Well, not really, because I think poetry should be above the fray of politics, national boundaries. I mean, poetry is universal, and it's basically the essence of language, and all

You're listening to CBC Radio 1 in the Yukon. I'm Callie McTavish. Connective is walking back plans to terminate its contract early, running the Whitehorse Emergency Shelter. That means Connective will stay on until the end of August, as originally planned. That buys the Yukon government more time to sort out the shelter's future. And the city of Whitehorse needs $150,000 to fix a portion of the Millennium Trail. It's to realign 95 meters of the trail in Riverdale away from the river. City staff asked for an amendment to the capital budget at this week's city council meeting to cover the cost of the work. And the city of Whitehorse's financial position actually improved.

0: over the last year. That's according to an audited financial statement shared during this week's City Council meeting. The audited statement shows the city increased its surplus by $20.8 million in 2025. The city also grew its reserves to $77.4 million last year. In your weather conditions in Dawson City, mostly cloudy and 17 degrees this hour. Watson Lake, it's 20 and light rain. And Whitehorse is rainy and 9 degrees. Check 511 Yukon for all your road updates. I'll have your next local newscast at 12:30.
1: This is what summer basketball sounds like in Canada.

I mean, there'll be some community announcements in there. There's a lot going on, so we'll try to keep you updated. Local and regional news comes your way at 12:30 with Talar Stockton. And that will be followed by the afternoon weather forecast. And we'll have your current conditions in a little while. But first, we'll start you off with a bit of music. And this goes back to the 70s. Remember the Eagles? Well, we had a lot of great music back then. I guess we used to call it country rock. But one of the main writers with the Eagles, I don't know if he was ever in the band. I think he was in the band for a bit. Then he went out on his own, J.D. Souther. And here's one of his hits from way back then. This is You're Only Lonely in 6.5 minutes past 12 here on CBC Radio 1 in the North.

It's J.D. Souther with When You're Only Lonely. And it brings the time to 10 minutes past 12 o'clock and time to take a look at your current conditions, starting in Whitehorse, where, well, it's a little wet out there. It's mostly cloudy, 11 degrees, got winds at east at 4. Some light rain shower in Watson Lake, 10 degrees, south winds at 3. Light rain for Teslin as well, 9 degrees. South winds at 7. Rock River on the Dempster, it's 14 degrees with north winds at 10. 16 degrees at Pelly Ranch, Fort Selkirk, and you got east winds at 7. Just climbing up there in the north. Old Crow, 19 degrees with west winds at 6. It's mostly cloudy and 12 degrees in Mayo. South winds at 5 there. Haines Junction sitting at 8, and that makes you the cool spot in the territory this hour with

0: It's 17 in Carmacks with west winds at 10. Mostly cloudy in Burwash, 12 degrees with an east wind at 9. And mostly cloudy at Beaver Creek, where it's 18 degrees with north winds at 5. We're off to Beaver Creek shortly here, mostly cloudy, and 11 here in Whitehorse with east winds at 4 kilometers an hour. Brings us to, let's say, 12 minutes past 12 o'clock. Well, as you probably know by now, CBC has reporters in a couple of Yukon communities. One of the bureaus is in Haines Junction, and that serves the North Highway, as we used to call it. Bruce Dela Cruz is our reporter staffing that bureau, and I've reached him on the phone. Hello, Bruce.
1: Hey, Len.
0: So, where are you today?
1: Today, I'm in Beaver Creek for the first time, yeah. And I gotta say, Len, it's beautiful up here.
0: Yeah, it's a gorgeous drive, isn't it?
1: Absolutely. I made sure to do lots of stops to take photos, and I'm just kind of gobsmacked at the beauty of the Yukon still.
0: Yeah, well, it is a gorgeous territory overall, so you got a lot to see in the future, I guess. But what was the drive up like? We hear that the road sometimes can be rough up that way.
1: To be honest, Len, it was pretty rough, and that's why I'm actually doing a story on the Shacklack Corridor on this stretch of the Alaskan Highway.
0: Oh, yeah? Can you tell me a bit about that? What are you working on that?
1: Yeah, I just wanted to speak to a few locals here and see if they've noticed any changes or any tangible improvements since the Alaskan government and Yukon government partnered up in 2024 to fix that stretch of the highway from Destruction Bay to the Alaskan border.
0: Okay, that sounds interesting. Any other stories you're working on?
1: Yeah, there's actually a really great community greenhouse here in Beaver Creek. And so I'll be speaking with locals on how they use it and just what it's like growing food in Canada's most western community.
0: Wow, that's great. I mean, you hear a lot about, like I say, the road, but you also hear about the permafrost. So I guess that must make gardening kind of tough up that way. So those will sound like two very interesting stories. Now, if someone else has an idea or just wants to say hi to you, can they identify you in any way?
1: Absolutely. I'm always wearing my CBC merch when I'm on the clock, and my CBC car is not hard to miss either.
0: Okay, so just say hi, and yeah, wonderful. Well, I hope you have a great trip up there, and look forward to hearing those stories.
1: Absolutely. Thanks again, Len.
0: Bruce Dela Cruz is our reporter based in Haines Junction, and as you heard, he's in Beaver Creek today. Working on a couple of stories, so if you see him, make him feel welcome. Brings us to 14 and a half minutes past 12 o'clock. As I said, lots going on. Arts in the Park is on at LePage Park. It's time for the kids, and Claire the Clown is there performing today. And on Wednesdays, they also have evening performances. And today, there's going to be Hip Hop in the Park with John from Dawson. That begins at 5 o'clock. So right now, Claire the Clown in the park performing for children. The visual artists this week from Tagatha Ogier. So go check it out. Take your lunch with you and maybe an umbrella. You never know. It seems to be on and off these days with, well, I don't want to call it rain. I guess showers? Yeah. Athletics Yukon's also holding its 5 and 10 kilometer Yukon championships, and that's happening today. The races start and finish at the F.H. Collins Track and Field with the route, including one loop of the Millennium Trail for the 5K and two loops for the 10K. You have to be a member of Athletics Yukon to take part in these, and sign-up is at 5:15. The race starts at 5:30. And don't forget Wild Discoveries. They have events happening all the time. That's Environment Yukon's wildlife viewing program. And they have neighborhood nature walks, including in Copper Ridge, which is today from 7 to 8:30 this evening. And they'll walk part of the Porcupine Ridge Trail, which is behind Copper Ridge. So, wear good shoes for that.

and bring layers, because as I said, you don't know if it's going to be raining or what, but it's always good to be prepared. You can find more information on yukon.ca, which is the government website. Just look under environment for the wild discoveries stuff. And Words Out Loud is happening. It's a free open mic event for writers. Of course, they all often have featured writers. And tonight, the featured writers are Zach McCann Armitage and Brandon Wickie. And that's happening 7 o'clock at the Multicultural Center of the Yukon, which is on 4th and Jarvis. The door's on Jarvis, so yeah. I'm sure there'll be signage there to let you know which way you can go. 17 minutes past 12 o'clock, time for a bit more music for you. This is Toronto artist Melanie Durant. Been putting out music for quite a while with some big names as well. This is her song, something you don't have to worry about unless, you know, you're up north. It's called Sunburn.

It's Melanie Durant with Sunburn. And it brings us to 21 minutes past 12 o'clock. The Yukon River Quest began today. Over the next 3 days, dozens of teams and solo racers will be paddling down the Yukon River, facing wind, rain, and cool temperatures. The race is 715 kilometers

0: and is planned to end on Saturday in Dawson City. But it began in Whitehorse just a few hours ago. The CBC's Katrin Pilkington was there, and she spoke with racers and volunteers at the start line.
1: My name is Chuck Charles Bazile. Everybody calls me Chuck or knows me as Chuck. I'm from Tsuwali First Nations, Lower BC, Fraser Valley, Chilliwack area.
2: And what made you decide to take part in this race?
1: A friend of mine wanted to do this, and I'm her friend, and I couldn't say no. Sheila Joe, her father's from up here. That's the connection that we have with the Yukon. So more or less got volunteered to
2: voluntold, as they say.
1: Voluntold. So I'm steering our Voyager canoe, about eight of us, and going to be an adventure.
2: Mm-hmm. And how do you think, like, do you have a plan for how you're going to deal with the low times? Like, for me, this feels like a low time right now. I'm really cold and wet, but I know it's going to get even more challenging for you guys that are on the river. How do you think you're going to deal with that?
1: We're going to be moving all the time, so that, just that constant movement, down where we're from, we're people of the river, and here we are on the river doing what we do down there too. So at first, we didn't come all this way just to come in second. We came up originally to come up to win, but you think about it now, it's like that's a long ways. We'd be happy just to finish. That's not taking it down a notch, but you finish this race, you become winners, so.
3: My name is Mirko Prüfer. I'm from Germany. I'm an endurance peddler. My endurance career started here in the Yukon, and I peddle races all over the world, and I'm really happy to be in this race again.
2: And what are some of the countries where you've raced?
3: I raced in the US, in Canada. Last year I did a race in Australia, then in Estonia, in Italy and Germany. That means all over the world.
2: And what's different about the Yukon?
3: Well, the Yukon, this is a kind of a beast of a race, I should say, because it's a wilderness. It's a wilderness, and also the weather, the conditions. The water is really cold. That means if you capsize, you will have a big problem. And I paddle also in races where there are more warm conditions, and where you very often see your support crew, your ground crew. Here you have to paddle 300 kilometers through the wilderness before you first see your ground crew again. And then there's another final stretch of 415 kilometers, and this makes this race beautiful and also a bit dangerous.
4: My name is Chris Lightbound. I'm the deputy race marshal. It's my first year volunteering. I've done the race six times. It's time to give back to the race.
2: And I guess, for the last several years, the race has really been plagued by the conditions, wildfires, heavy smoke. Is there hope that this is the year that we could finally get back to just the regular Yukon River Quest?
4: There is a great hope. Everything, even though it's raining, it kind of brings down the pressure, and the lake's looking good. There's no forest fires. Dawson's waiting for us. Carmack's. No, this is looking like a great year.
2: I've been talking to people all morning that have done this race, as yourself, five times, six times, seven times, coming from all over the world. What do you think keeps people coming back to this race?
4: What keeps me coming back here, I live in Toronto. This is kind of like a reset of people who don't talk to each other to I come to people who everyone talks to you. Yeah, I love it up here. Yeah.
2: Yeah.
4: So I think that's why they all come back. And it's a community. It's a community, a second community. And it's just, this place is different than the rest of Canada. It's very welcoming to everyone.
2: Anything else you'd like to add just about this whole experience or about what we're about to watch here?
4: I just want to thank everyone in the Yukon for having people like me from Toronto and welcome me. I love this place, and just continue to be yourself. Thank you.
0: Those are competitors and the deputy race marshal of the Yukon River Quest, speaking with the CBC's Caitrin Pilkington. Stay tuned, because CBC will continue to follow the race over the next few days. Here's some Serena Ryder with a little bit of red to take us up to news.

0: A little bit of rain from Serena Ryder. 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
1: This is the CBC News. Good afternoon. I'm Tilar Stockton. Leaders from communities across the North are in Inuvik this week for the annual Arctic Development Expo. A major theme this year is increasing Arctic security and how military expansion would impact northern communities. Whitehorse Mayor Kirk Cameron is at the event. He says the city could see an addition of as many as 50 military personnel over time. Cameron says that would aggravate existing pressures caused by the city's increasing population.
2: Even 50 people in our capital city is quite an impact when we have the kind of challenges we face with housing, cost of living, and so on. Add another 50 people on top of that, and those challenges are exponential in their impact.
1: Cameron says northern leaders are pushing for local communities to be looped into discussions with military personnel as early as possible. He also says he is working with the mayors of Yellowknife and Iqaluit to ensure Ottawa pays for the infrastructure required to support the military's footprint. The city of Whitehorse grew its financial reserves in 2025 and ended the year with a surplus. But its financial services manager says it still faces budget pressures. Svetlana Erickson presented the city's 2025 audited financial statements to council on Monday. She says that the city has a strong financial position. However, Erickson also says the price of everything from electricity to fuel to building supplies has shot up. That means the cost of maintaining and upgrading city services and infrastructure will continue to climb.
3: I would say that those concerns remain important considerations, even though the city reports a positive annual surplus and maintains healthy reserve balances.
1: The audited statements show the city increased its surplus by $20.8 million in 2025, but Erickson says most of that is invested into infrastructure and other assets. The city also grew its reserves to $77.4 million last year. That money could be used to help fund future projects. Connective won't quit running Whitehorse's emergency shelter early. The nonprofit has rescinded a letter it sent to the Yukon government saying it would terminate its contract in July. That means Connective will stay on until the end of August as originally planned. That buys the Yukon government more time to sort out the shelter's future. Social Services Minister Brad Cather says he's looking for one or more operators to run the shelter next. He also says he welcomes talks about possibly changing the shelter's operating model.
4: It's not the government's intention that people would have to be sober to access services at the facility. We do, however, want to ensure that more is done to prevent drug dealing within the facility.
1: Cathers says an expression of interest for the shelter's operations will go live this summer. A portion of the Millennium Trail in Whitehorse will remain closed, but realignment plans are already in place. As George Moratis reports, now the city just needs approval from mayor and council to spend the money to get the work done.
5: We're discouraging people from using this segment of the trail.
6: Rob Dixon knows it's not ideal. The city engineer says it's the only option.
5: So, you know, obviously not great for anyone with accessibility challenges.
6: 95 meters of the Millennium Trail have been closed, and it'll remain that way for good. It's necessary. It's eroding at an alarming rate. Since 2024, 6 to 8 meters of riverbank has washed away into the Yukon River. That's an environmental hazard and a huge safety risk. This week, Krista Moroz, the city's director of community services, asked mayor and council to make an emergency amendment to the capital budget.
7: In response, a realignment of the trail away from the riverbank is being proposed.
6: The cost of that work isn't cheap, the estimated bill being $150,000. Regular trail users like Walter Brennan say they're fine with the money being spent.
8: It allows people to experience nature out here, as well as the aspect of an excuse to get out for a walk for fitness.
6: If approved, the new section of the trail could open later this summer. George Moratis, CBC News, Whitehorse.
1: And that's your CBC News to this hour. National and international news is coming up at the top of the hour. And for news anytime, head to cbc.ca/north. I'm Tilar Stockton. Len.
0: Thanks a lot, Tilar. We'll have more local and regional news for you on Airplay with Dave White. It comes your way between 4 and 6. Right now we have your afternoon weather forecast. There's periods of rain expected in Watson Lake. That'll change to cloudy conditions with a chance of showers. You'll get up to about 16 today, which is the temperature Whitehorse will get up to, about 16. And we can expect periods of rain, 5 to 10 millimeters of it. Mainly cloudy in Teslin, showers and a high of 15. Atlin has a chance of showers under mainly cloudy skies. Should get up to 14 today. Haines Junction, well, same as Whitehorse. You should get up to about 16, but you got winds along with your cloud and showers. Those winds out of the west at 20 kilometers an hour and gusting at times to 40. Along Kewaunee Lake, cloudy with a chance of showers, a risk of thunderstorms late in the afternoon. Winds out of the north at 20 there and a high of 17. Pelly and Carmax, well, you'll be cloudy with a chance of showers. Also a risk of thunderstorm late this afternoon, a high of 19. Yeah, we're into that season. Risk of thunderstorm late in the afternoon. That goes for Farrow and Ross River as well, where it's mainly cloudy. You can expect showers and a high of 17. Beaver Creek, cloudy with a chance of showers and risk of thunderstorm late this afternoon. North winds 20, gusting 40, high of 18. Cloudy and showers in Mayo with that risk of thunderstorm late this afternoon. North winds 20, a high of 18. Same risk in Dawson. Chance of showers, risk of thunderstorm, cloudy. North winds 20, high of 17. The only place not expecting showers, Old Crow. Sun and cloud up there, should get up to 21. On the Dempster, mainly cloudy, a few showers near the Ogilvie Mountains. East winds 20 and a high of 16. Dave White's here between 4 and 6 with Airplane. He'll have updated weather for you along with the news and all that other stuff. Lots of great information on his show, so stay tuned. If you want to get in touch with us, you can call our listener line. It's a voicemail service, 867-668-8460. Leave any of your information there. We'll get it to air or to the proper authorities. You can also text us, 867-335-1653, or email cbcyukon@cbc.ca. And we are on the web, so you can check out news stories from Nunavut, Northwest Territories, and the Yukon on CBC North. 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Or you can just go to CBC Listen. In the search bar, type in the show you're interested in, hit enter, the show page will pop up. There'll be a list of items that we've posted there. You can listen to those at your leisure. You can even share them with others. 22 minutes before 1 here at CBC. There's been a lot of talk about cycling and all that stuff. Well, we sent our reporter out to talk to cyclists. And what they had to say, well, I don't know if it'll be a surprise to you. You'll hear that in a bit. But first, I don't know if you're out for lunch either and ordering. But this is Lyle Lovett ordering. Take a listen.
9: Hello. I'm the guy who sits next to you and reads the newspaper over your shoulder. Wait, don't turn the page. I'm not finished. Life is so uncertain.

Given that true intellectual and emotional compatibility are at the very least difficult, if not impossible, to come by, we could always opt for the more temporal gratification of sheer physical attraction. That wouldn't make you a shallow person.

Ford is to Chevrolet what Dodge is to Chrysler, what cornflakes are to Post Toasties, what the clear blue sky is to the deep blue sea, what Hank Williams is to Neil Armstrong. Can you doubt we were made for each other?

Look, I understand too little too late. I realize there are things you say and do you can never take back. But what would you be if you didn't even try? You have to try. So after a lot of thought, I'd like to reconsider. Please, if it's not too late, make it a cheeseburger.

0: Sometimes those days of indecision just get you into a deeper mood, I guess. It's Lyle Lovett with Here I Am. Brings us to 17 minutes before 1 o'clock. Don't forget this weekend, it's a long weekend because it's National Indigenous Day, and there are events happening at the Quanlin Dunn Cultural Center in Whitehorse on Sunday under the theme Old Ways, New Days. Things get started at 9:30 in the morning and will wrap up around 5 in the afternoon. So lots of things happening. Activities include elder storytelling, traditional fashion show, music and artist presentations. The headliner this year is Notorious Cree. So, yeah, they always bring in a big name. There's also a Bannock Bake Off, Indigenous Artists Market, an Arctic Sports Demonstration. So a full day at the Quanlin Dunn Cultural Center. Once again, that's on Sunday beginning at 9:30 in the morning. We're 16 minutes before 1 o'clock, and cycling safety was top of mind at Whitehorse City Council this week. The Cycling Association of Yukon presented their concerns about cyclist harassment and road safety. And as we heard on Yukon Morning, cyclists have concerns about infrastructure in the city and how safe users feel. CBC's Grace Knapp went out along the waterfront trail to see how cyclists were feeling yesterday.
1: How safe do you feel cycling around the city?
2: Not very safe. I think ideally there would be divided bike lanes for safety. Yeah.
1: And how about, I know some people have wanted a dedicated bike lane along this trail here. What do you think of that?
2: It's not a bad idea. I feel fine, really, when I'm not next to traffic. It's vehicle safety that's more of a concern for me. Just people veering close to you in the lane. I bike up Mountain View to get to Yukon U, and that's not a great cycling route to get from Riverdale to Yukon U.
3: Well, there's no doubt. I mean, it's a fight between cars and bikes. You know, you're crossing streets and stuff like that. I mean, mm-hmm. You really got to be watching every which way. I tend to stay off the main trails, get on the river trail. The Millennium Trail is a good one. But you still got to be careful because there's lots of people out there now with dogs. Mm-hmm. So, other than that, you may have noticed I'm not wearing anything on my head. Then again, I like to bike early at 5 in the morning, so there's not much traffic to fight at that time of day, so I sort of get around it that way.
1: But are there any intersections that you've noticed have had issues for safety?
3: I'm going to say you'd have to be very careful where they got that bicycle trail there going over by Save On Foods. Matter of fact, there was a person on a bike who was actually hit by a car, or he ran into the car, I'm not sure which, here just a week ago. So it's two different things competing for the same area. So it's a little bit, you got to be really watching yourself. You can't take it for granted when you go through there. But absolutely, unfortunately, it's up to the individual. If they don't really watch, I mean, it's not much you can really do about it. It's something, but I mean, every street, you know, you've got to watch. Even going through parking lots, I mean, it doesn't matter where you go, you really got to watch. You got to have eyes moving in all directions all the time. You don't take it for granted.

0: even this trail, like there's so many people now with dogs and pet and little kids, you know, it's just basically gotta take your time and hopefully nothing bad happens.
1: I mean, I'm not the best biker, so I feel safe here. But like in a bigger city, I probably would not be so confident on the roads. Yeah.
2: What would make you feel safer?
1: I think it would be nicer if there was more bike lanes on the actual busy roads rather than always knowing that you have to go over one, which is fine. And the safest bike lanes, I think, are kind of like by the Walmart, like that area where they're like very designated, and then along whatever that other street is. But yeah, more designated bike lanes probably. Yeah.
2: And some people have mentioned wanting a designated bike lane on the Millennium Trail towards the escarpment. What do you think of that?
1: Yeah, that would probably be quite nice because the Millennium Trail gets very busy with like dogs and strollers, and then like bikers take up a decent amount of room.
3: Yeah, it's a few sections that I have in mind, especially around the corner of Integrataya. You know, the people in rush in the morning and they don't look at the people making turn left. And I have kids on the bike with me, so... But just make sure, you know, I have eye contact with them, and then if they look at us, and then, you know, just...
2: And what would make you feel safer?
3: If there's a certain, you know, the way for the bike lane on the side of the road, that would be great.
4: Those were some cyclists in Whitehorse talking about safety on the city's roads and trails. The Cycling Association of Yukon is hosting a memorial ride tomorrow, and it's being held in honor of Joe Morrison. Whitehorse teacher died in 2024 while commuting on his bicycle to Holy Family School. That ride begins at 7 at Holy Family School in Porter Creek. Knew Joe well. He played soccer with us in our Thursday night old-timers runaround. So, yeah, good guy. 11 minutes before 1 o'clock. Heading off to the East Coast. Now, this is Alan Silly Boy and the Thundermakers. Quite the name. But they are, I don't want to say experimental, but they do music in various genres, from rock to jazz to improvised experimental. In any case, this tune is called The Dream Canoe.

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0: It's Alan Silly Boy and the Thundermakers with the Dream Canoe. Brings us to 5.5 minutes before 1 o'clock in Alaska. New rules under the Trump administration are paying off for people who hunt near National Park. The U.S. Department of the Interior announced in May that it was restoring off-road vehicle access to the park for subsistence hunters. Residents have been advocating for that change for decades. We have this report from Alaska Public Media's Alona Nyden.
1: Mark John Morey has been hunting caribou around Anaktuvik Pass since he was a child. But in the summer and fall, most of the land around the village has been off-limits to hunters like him. That's because residents were not allowed to use four-wheelers in the majority of the gates of the Arctic National Park and Preserve. And that's the only way to access the roadless preserve surrounding the village. But last month, the U.S. Department of the Interior announced it would restore off-road vehicle access to the park. Morey says he's excited.
2: This is life-changing. I only wish my grandparents were here. Now that we're able to access the lands, we can relearn what our ancestors taught us about certain areas that always have caribou year-round.
1: The Trump administration has been working to expand access to hunters on off-road vehicles in protected federal lands across the country. However, a National Park Service spokesman for the Alaska region said this action is specific to subsistence hunting in the gates and does not apply to sports hunters. And it comes after decades of back and forth on the issue. Before Anaktuvik Pass became a permanent settlement about 80 years ago, the Nunavut people were semi-nomadic and moved throughout the Brooks Range. Morey says they were searching for their main food source, caribou.
2: We heard many stories from our elders about hunting grounds that we weren't able to access, which they remember before we even formed the community of Anaktuvik Pass.
1: The federal government established the gates of the Arctic around Anaktuvik Pass when it passed the Alaska National Interest Lands Conservation Act. And residents were still given the right to subsistence hunt using snow machines and motorboats, among other traditional transportation methods. But the rule didn't mention ATVs. And 40 years ago, the new park guidance interpreted the law to ban hunts on ATVs because they were not used traditionally. Lillian Stone is the city mayor of Anaktuvik Pass. She says the ban created invisible boundaries for residents relying on hunting for survival.
3: It was like we were prisoners in our own land for 40 years, where before that it was we could hunt anywhere, we could travel anywhere.
1: Local native corporations exchanged lands with the Park Service in the late 90s, which made additional areas within the park available for subsistence ATV hunts. Still, residents could only access about 1% of the gates of the Arctic. Stone says residents and local leaders have been advocating for ATV access to the park for subsistence for decades, but with no progress.
3: We felt like it wasn't getting anywhere and we weren't getting the answers that were needed.
1: Last year, local leadership traveled to Washington, D.C. and asked the Interior Department to restore ATV access to the park. This May, the department announced the decision to do that. Interior Secretary Doug Burgum wrote in a social media post that, quote, "No one knows or cares for this land more than the people who live here," end quote. A department spokeswoman said in an email the old ban was inconsistent with supporting subsistence. She said the Park Service will consult local communities within 6 months to establish the new rule. Kristen Morey is an Anaktuvik Pass hunter and a mother of two. She says the announcement means a lot for her and her children.
4: I have no words of what of what just happened because it just makes me really emotional, and I'm excited to be out there and to no longer have to worry about when we have to stop, because I'm out there year-round as well.
1: The Park Service said local hunters should contact the gates of the Arctic for current information on using ATVs while the regulatory process is underway. In Anchorage, I am Alona Nyden.
0: And our thanks to Alaska Public Media for that report. Brings us to, well, just over a minute away from news time, and you can join the Whitehorse Public Library tomorrow afternoon for the TD Summer Reading Club. Chance to get free summer reading materials, enter to win prizes, enjoy stories, a craft, and cake. It's a free program for children 0 to 12 and their caregivers, happening at the Whitehorse Public Library Thursday between 3 and 6. If you want more information, you can phone 667-5239. The Kiwanis Shellcat International Bike Relay from Haines Junction to Haines, Alaska, happening on Saturday. Yep, you heard it here yesterday. So I guess you're going to have some sort of meeting June 19th, 6 to 8, at the Daku Cultural Center. If you want more information, you can go to kcibr.org. It's 1 o'clock.
5: From CBC News, The World This Hour, I'm Kaz Bovin. U.S. President Donald Trump is defending the deal he struck with Iran. He claims he's avoided an economic catastrophe. A draft released by the U.S. includes reopening the Strait of Hormuz and sanctions relief for Iran. But as Nick Harper tells us, Trump also says he's ready to restart the war if need be.
6: We reached an agreement with Iran that achieves everything we set out to accomplish, everything and much more.
7: Donald Trump presenting the deal as a clear win for the United States. The U.S. president described fellow G7 leaders as thrilled with the agreement that he claimed was years in the making, adding that technical discussions on the removal of enriched uranium from Iran will begin immediately. But it all comes with a warning.
6: I said, look, if you don't adhere to the agreement, I don't want to do that, but we're going to bomb the hell out of you.
7: Similarly, Trump noted that U.S. sanctions relief and the return of frozen funds is all based on merit, which will only be paid out if Iran is doing things right. Tehran says unfreezing Iranian assets has to happen before any concessions on its uranium stockpiles. Nick Harper for CBC News, Washington.
5: Canada's total population has dropped for a third consecutive quarter. Statistics Canada says new numbers show a dip in the first 3 months of this year by about 55,000 people. As Peter Armstrong explains, it's a manifestation of stricter policies around immigration.
8: Canada's total population now stands just shy of 41.5 million people. So a decline of 55,000 doesn't sound like much, but Stéphane Marion, chief economist at the National Bank of Canada, says this is part of a historic shift.
9: This is the third consecutive quarter of population decline. This is unprecedented in Canadian history. We're now down a cumulative 234,000.
8: The change comes after the federal government scaled back immigration targets. Fewer new immigrants arrived, and Statistics Canada's preliminary data show the number of non-permanent residents decreased by 117,000 people. Immigration drives economic growth as new arrivals spend money getting settled and grow the amount of everyday purchases. Having fewer people means less spending, so GDP growth tends to fall, which explains at least one part of why GDP contracted over the last two quarters. Peter Armstrong, CBC News, Toronto.
5: British Columbia has become the first Canadian jurisdiction selling hearing aids over the counter. The province says people aged 18 and older will not need a prescription or a hearing test for the purchase. BC cites a seniors advocate, Dan Levitt, who says hearing aids can cost upwards of $11,000 and are often out of reach for many older people. Well, those who need them will now have access to Health Canada-approved hearing aids at retail stores and online. The Transportation Safety Board says a submarine that imploded in waters off Newfoundland in 2023 operated with zero federal oversight. All five people on board the Titan submersible were killed when the craft experienced a catastrophic failure. In its final report, the TSB says nine federal agencies had contact with the owners, OceanGate, but the company did not share required information. Jason Melvin is the regional senior investigator for the TSB.
10: The Titan was unregistered, it was unclassed, and it wasn't built to any standards. They had some interactions with Transport Canada, but from the marine safety and security perspective, they were only concerned with the actual parent vessels and they weren't concerned with the actual submersibles.
5: The board is recommending Ottawa close regulatory gaps and create a certification process for private undersea vessels. Newfoundland and Labrador's health authority is apologizing for attempting to trick its employees to teach a lesson. All healthcare workers received an email yesterday promising them a paid day off. All they had to do was click a link provided. The health authority says it was a cybersecurity exercise meant to raise awareness about phishing scams. The nurses' union says the exercise was in poor taste and its members are upset. That's your World This Hour. For CBC News, I'm Kaz Boivin.
11: This is CBC Radio in the Yukon. Here's a look at your weather forecast. For Whitehorse today, mainly cloudy, slight chance of showers, high of 16. For Atlin today, a mix of sun and cloud with a high of 13. Haines Junction, 60% chance of showers today, high of 14. For Pelly and Carmax, mainly cloudy today, 40% chance of showers and a high of 18. Beaver Creek, sun and cloud, high of 18 today. For Mayo, 60% chance of showers and a high of 18. And in Dawson City today, cloudy with a high of 17.
12: Hey there, welcome to Bookends. I'm Matea Roach. It's always refreshing to read a book that gives you a new take on a subject you're already familiar with. First up on the show, a surprisingly raunchy novel about ISIS brides from an author who has a unique connection to them. And then, a woman is stuck repeating a single day, but this is not the kind of time loop story you've ever read before. When Nuseiba Yunus was 15 years old, she came close to being radicalized by a man who would later go on to join Al-Qaeda. Years afterwards, she became a consultant to the Iraqi government, working on de-radicalization initiatives for young women. So Nuseiba always knew that she'd write a book about ISIS brides eventually. But what she didn't expect was for it to be a highly entertaining novel with a good dose of messy relationships, bad decisions, and salacious affairs in the workplace. In her debut novel, Fundamentally, Nuseiba bridges the worlds of the United Nations and ISIS-affiliated women in Iraq. It's about a heartbroken scholar named Nadia who takes a job in Baghdad to work on a de-radicalization program for young women. But she quickly comes to realize the deeply human realities behind one of the most complex and controversial issues of our time. Nuseiba Yunus joined me from her home in London to talk all about it. Nuseiba, welcome to Bookends. Thanks so much for joining us.
13: Thanks for having me.
12: Your book centers on a highly contentious subject of ISIS brides and what to do with them now that ISIS has been defeated. And this is a topic that I know from having followed it in the news is associated with really, really contentious political and cultural debate. Why did you want to explore that topic through fiction?
13: Well, I mean, why did I want to explore it through a comedy with so many sex scenes? That's the question my mother keeps asking me. My mother, when she read the book, was just like, did there need to be so much sex in a novel about ISIS brides? And the answer is probably not. But I was celibate when I was writing the book. And so every time I had two characters come into a room, I was like, what if they had sex? What if someone in the world was having sex? I just love reading comic fiction. And I feel like it's so rare to read comic fiction. I find a book that makes me laugh out loud just absolutely delightful. But I so rarely find books that do that. And so my first kind of priority was to write a book that was really fun and enjoyable to read and just properly entertaining, and that also incidentally taught you something about the world. Because what could be better than, you know, having a spoonful of sugar with your greens?
12: Yeah, I thought it was interesting in the, I guess not acknowledgements, but sort of your author's note at the end of the book. You know, you come obviously from this policy background and academic background, and I thought it was very cheeky. You had this note to the reader of, you know, if you actually want something that's entirely based in fact and where the point is to learn something and not to laugh, like I have all these policy reports you can go read. So what was it like transitioning from that kind of writing into this more comic writing?
13: Yeah, it was so funny. Like, really, none of my colleagues ever expected me to do a book like this. I think they all thought that I would eventually write a book about ISIS brides, but they thought that that would be quite a miserable academic tome. And I just really deliberately didn't want to do that, because the issue with ISIS brides and whether or not they should be repatriated to their home countries, it's such a politicized issue. I mean, here in the UK, the reason why teenage girls who were groomed have been left and abandoned in refugee camps in Syria, that's not because of a sensible policy decision. That's because of a public outcry and public opposition to those girls being returned to their homes. So actually, it's an issue that's really, you know, determined by public opinion. And yet public opinion has been shaped so much by these very reductive and incendiary tabloid headlines. And so I wanted to write a novel that really shows you the emotional truth. And it doesn't shy away from any of the complexities. It's not a novel that whitewashes anything, but it's done in a relatable way. So the novel follows Nadia, who is a heartbroken academic who, instead of going to therapy, which is really what Nadia should be doing, she decides to accept a job with the UN in Baghdad. And can I just say, for any listeners who are feeling really heartbroken, can I highly recommend getting a job in a war zone? Because you will put that heartbreak right into perspective. And so Nadia ends up in Baghdad, where she is tasked with de-radicalizing ISIS brides. And she is as unprepared as you or I would be for that role. And so she sort of turns to her UN colleagues looking for help. But her UN colleagues are just this hilarious cast of characters. They sort of range between the mad, the bad, and the extremely horny. And so they are just absolutely no help. And so Nadia is about to just give up and go back to London when she visits the refugee camp. And that's where she meets Sarah. And Sarah is this 15-year-old girl who's witty and precocious. And she's from East London. And she joined ISIS when she was just 15 years old. And Nadia becomes completely devoted to saving Sarah, kind of regardless as to whether or not Sarah wants to be saved.
12: Nadia forms this

0: connection with Sara, it's almost like a kinship. Like, she sees Sara as a bit of a mirror of her, or an alternate way in which her life could have gone. Can you tell me a little bit more about that? Like, because Nadia has a background, having grown up quite religious, and probably knew girls who in some ways like remind her of Sara, or she sees a bit of herself.
1: Yeah. So actually the first kernel of the idea of this book

0: views about the world and about the role of faith in it. And part of that journey of how they manage, you know, to find a way to stay in each other's lives is, you know, I think an important journey that I've seen so many British Muslims and ex-Muslims go on to try and relate to each other as human beings and to leave the next life to the next life.
1: Mm-hmm. I want to pivot and talk about, you've mentioned a couple of times Nadia's sexual relationships and how that is kind of an escape for her, as, you know, this is something she didn't engage in when she was young. It's a thing that she turns to when she wants to kind of get out of her head and get away psychologically from whatever problems she feels like she's experiencing in her day to day. But she's also somebody that can be a little prone to being codependent and a little bit of, she describes herself as a U-Haul lesbian, actually. And she has this big ex, as many lesbians do, who's named Rosie. And Rosie, I feel like, represents this world that's so different from Nadia's family and upbringing. And that's maybe why Nadia gets a little bit too into her. What interested you in depicting that kind of very intense friendship, love, ambiguous relationship?
0: Oh, you know, it's so funny because my editor, when I show, you know, when she was reading this book, she just didn't understand the relationship with Rosie. She's like, I don't get it. And then I was like, but any time a lesbian has read this book, they've been like, oh my God, do you want to know about my Rosie? And yeah, I think it's such a common experience, you know, for women who are attracted to women to end up in these very intense, ambiguous friendships with women who may not even identify as lesbian and are using that friendship as a placeholder until a man comes along and gives them a real relationship. And it's such an awful and exploitative position to be in, because obviously for the woman in the relationship who is attracted to women, this is a relationship, you know, and it's such a common experience, and it's one that I feel like I've so rarely seen reflected in fiction. And so, yeah, it was just nice for me as someone who has experienced that to be able to put that in rather than having Nadia just have a conventional breakup.
1: You're listening to my conversation with Nuseiba Yunus about her novel Fundamentally. I'm Matea Roach, and this is Bookends. We'll be right back after the news.
2: You're listening to CBC Radio 1 in the Yukon. I'm Callie McTavish. Connective is walking back plans to terminate its contract early. to end its contract early, running the Whitehorse Emergency Shelter. That means Connective will stay on until the end of August as originally planned. That buys the Yukon government more time to sort out the shelter's future. And the city of Whitehorse needs $150,000 to fix a portion of the Millennium Trail. It's to realign 95 meters of the trail in Riverdale away from the river. City staff asked for an amendment to the capital budget at this week's city council meeting to cover the cost of the work. And the city of Whitehorse's financial position actually improved over the last year. That's according to an audited financial statement shared during this week's city council meeting. The audited statements show the city increased its surplus by $20.8 million in 2025. The city also grew its reserves to $77.4 million last year. In your weather conditions in Dawson City, it's mostly cloudy and 21 degrees this hour. Watson Lake, 10 and light rain. And Whitehorse, cloudy with an 11 degrees. Your next local news update is at 2:30.
1: Hi, welcome back to Bookends. I'm Matea Roach. Let's get back to my conversation with Nuseiba Yunus. It is interesting you mention, like, both Nadia and Sarah having experienced what we could call sexual exploitation, because I think the exploitation that Sarah faces is much more obviously legible as that. But what's interesting is when Sarah and Nadia kind of talk about each other's sexual and romantic histories, each of them is able to correctly identify the exploitation that has happened to the other while not being able to see it in themselves. I guess I'm

0: category that caught your eye?
1: There were quite a few. I wish I could mention them all. But one of them that really, really caught my eye was this film called Tea Creek. Right?
0: Tea Creek?
1: Tea Creek, okay. Yes. So Tea Creek was a film by an indigenous filmmaker named Ryan Dickey, and it's basically around food sovereignty.
2: We're seeing so little action to do something to recreate resiliency that was already here. Like, a main point I want to make is every single First Nation was food sovereign, plus, plus, plus.
1: So the entire story centers around

0: money, all about our unhealthy consumerism habits. Don't miss Stephen Sanchez lighting it up in Calgary on June 27th at Spruce Meadows. This week, Stephen Sanchez climbs three spots to number 12. I'm Grant Lawrence, and you're listening to the CBC Music Top 20. Coming up, your local news.
1: You're listening to CBC Radio 1 in the Yukon. I'm Callie McTavish. Connective is walking back plans to terminate its contract early, running the Whitehorse Emergency Shelter. That means Connective will stay on until the end of August, as originally planned. That buys the Yukon government more time to sort out the shelter's future. And the city of Whitehorse needs $150,000 to fix a portion of the Millennium Trail. It's to realign 95 meters of the trail in Riverdale away from the river. City staff asked for an amendment to the capital budget at this week's city council meeting to cover the cost of the work. And the city of Whitehorse's financial position actually improved over the last year. That's according to an audited financial statement shared during this week's city council meeting. The audited statement shows the city increased its surplus by $20.8 million in 2025. The city also grew its reserves to $77.4 million last year. In your weather conditions, in Dawson City, mostly cloudy and 21 degrees this hour. Watson Lake is 11 and light rain. And Whitehorse is cloudy and 13 degrees. Check 511yukon.ca for all your road conditions. 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

since he could speak, and now, decades later, he's one of the most prominent voices to be coming out of the Don't Drive Through province. Wolfcastle's latest single features another talented voice from the East Coast, Jamila, out of Halifax. Their collab is called Water. This week, it flows up three spots to soak into your top five at number five.

That is Olivia Rodrigo with Drop Dead. Your number one song again, 3 weeks straight on the CBC Music Top 20. And that was your CBC Music Top 20 for the week of June 11th, 2026. 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

Hello and welcome to a Wednesday edition of AirPlay. My name is Dave White. Thanks very much for joining us on CBC UConn. Coming up in this hour, we are still more than a year away from the next awarding of the UConn Prize for Visual Arts, but there's still plenty to talk about, and we will do just that with co-founders Julie Jay and David Trick. Also in this hour, the stars are showing why they are famous at the World Cup, like the big names are playing big. We're going to walk you through some of the highlights and tee up Canada's massive game against Qatar tomorrow. And rising prices and an uncertain economy are taking a toll on relationships. A new study highlights how bad things have become for some Canadian couples. CBC Money columnist Bruce Ellery will be here with some suggestions on how to overcome the hurdles and bring back the harmony when it comes to money and relationships. That's coming up on AirPlay.

0: And the CBC Regional News is coming your way promptly at 4:30. Let's take a look at the weather forecast. Periods of rain this evening in Whitehorse. That's right, 5 to 10 millimeters, a low tonight of 8 degrees. Now, the rain should end around noon on Thursday, and we should get to a high of 18. In Watson Lake this evening, cloudy with a chance of showers or thunder showers, a low of 9. Showers beginning in the afternoon Thursday and 18. Dawson City, mainly cloudy, risk of a thunderstorm and 11 tonight, a very good chance of showers on Thursday afternoon. Yeah, that's what it is. A high tomorrow in Dawson of 20. Mainly sunny in Old Crow tonight and 10. Nice and sunny, 22 degrees on Thursday. Mostly cloudy, 14 in Whitehorse right now. Light rain and 15 in Beaver Creek. Mostly cloudy in Burwash and 15. Southeast winds at 24, gusting to 44. 18 in Carmax with north winds, gusting to 27. Mostly cloudy in Dawson and 21. North-northeast winds, gusting to 30. Farrell, mostly cloudy, 16 degrees, 10 in Haines Junction. Mayo, mostly cloudy in 15. 20 in Old Crow, 18 at Pelly Ranch, 15 at Rock River on the Dempster. Mostly cloudy in 10 in Teslin. Light rain and 12 in Watson Lake. Again in Whitehorse, it's mostly cloudy. 14 degrees, 7 minutes past 4. Money and marriage. Dealing with one or the other can be complicated enough, but combine them and it's a recipe for conflict. It all plays out in a new study from BMO that found almost half of married respondents view marriage as a financial commitment more than an emotional one. CBC Money columnist Bruce Sellery joins us to talk about this. Bruce is the CEO of the nonprofit credit counseling agency Credit Canada. Hello, Bruce.
1: Hi there.
0: Bruce, what do you make of the BMO findings?
1: Utterly depressing. Depressing. So as you said, almost half of married respondents, 47%, view marriage as more of a financial commitment than an emotional one. This is even more common among millennials at 56%. Can you imagine how this would have sounded on your wedding day? Like your officiant pulls you both aside for a brief moment before the ceremony and she says, tell me what excites you about joining the fine institution of marriage, companionship, love, shakalaka baby. And you say, actually, no, it's about splitting the mortgage. You got to lock this down. Life is cheaper divided by two. That is not where marriage should start. That is not how it should go.
0: Wow. Yeah, no. I mean, even though
1: you didn't say that, did you?
0: Well, no, you do get paid more

0: like as a nice and isolated post if you're if it's an accompanied allowance. So, I mean, it does right. Marriage does pay off.
1: Yeah. Okay.
0: We've seen a lot of studies. We've talked about it too, about like money as a significant source of conflict in relationships. Yeah. So did that play out here?
1: It did. 32% said that spending is a source of conflict in the relationship. Not surprising. 37% of divorced or separated Canadians said the financial cost of divorce kept them in the marriage longer than they wanted. Ugh. And divorce is really, really expensive, both the one-time costs of the lawyers and the ongoing costs of living in two homes instead of one. Marriages end for all sorts of reasons, and it can totally be the right choice. And there is a solid financial case to be made for really trying to work it out.
0: All right. Well, okay. Now you're a marriage counselor. How do you go about doing that, Bruce?
1: I am. I'm everything. I'm the Swiss Army knife of life advice. So you start by talking about the context for money. Context is the setting in which an event occurs. So say the event is going to a place of worship, like a church or a temple or a synagogue. The event's the same. Same place, maybe same people, maybe same clothes. But the context can be very different. It could be a wedding you're going to, or it could be a funeral. So your experience is very different, not because of the event, but because of the context. Some couples have an empowering context for money, like money is a tool, we're a team, we're going to work on this together. And other couples have a disempowering context. Money is a minefield, we're failing. What's different is not how much money you have. Higher income families, they fight a lot about money sometimes, and income disparity can be a huge power play. What's different is the context in which money occurs. So the first question to ask your partner is, what money for you? Over and above the mortgage and the groceries, what do you value? I ask this question in live events all the time, and people initially look at me like I have two heads because the conversation about money is totally dominated by the urgent need to pay the bills. But I ask people to just take a breath and answer this question for themselves. And people, even those in acute financial distress, they say things that are incredible, like money is for freedom. Money is for experiences. Money is for health, fun, family, whatever it is. The list of contexts is endless.
0: And I mean, what's your answer when if someone were to ask you that question?
1: Okay. Well, you're asking me right now. Mine is money is for adventure. And, you know, Dennis and I have been together 26 years. We've been having this conversation for 26 years. A poor guy. Mm. His answer is money is for beauty. And those things are different, but they go hand in hand. We make a lot of trade-offs so that we can travel, for example. It's really important to us. You've heard me, we drive an old car, we buy nearly expired meat at 30% off, we don't order takeout, we pay off our credit card so we aren't charged interest. But that makes sense because our behavior around money is consistent with our context for money. So ask your partner this question of context. What's your money for? And the question is going to help you align your behavior to your values, give you some new language that isn't just pay the credit card, and focus on your vested interest. We are very focused on keeping our spending in check because we want beauty and adventure.
0: And what comes after that?
1: So inside this context, inside the setting, you talk about goals, and not just purely financial goals. Sure, you might have a goal around retirement, great, but it's broader than that. What goals do you have around health, family, travel, contribution to others? These don't have to be super well defined. It can be like a vision board. So Dennis and I wrote a whole bunch of things on little magnets, and then we plotted them on a 50-year calendar on the fridge. So it's like, I'm going to learn Spanish when I'm 70. No, move that to 60. I'm going to donate my organs when I'm 105. In that voice. Then the goals that you really want to put a focus on, you develop a basic plan. And maybe that's a monthly automatic contribution to fund retirement. Maybe it's reading a book about living life as a nomad, whatever.
0: Hmm. It's all very aspirational, obviously. Like, how do you mix that with, you know, the here and now, the bills, as it were?
1: Yeah. So you want the context to be aspirational because it's way more likely that you'll take action if your context is clear and empowering. But the next step is very practical. Context, some goals, very basic plan. Now talk about who's going to do what and when on building a basic budget, paying the bills, investing for retirement. How are we going to organize ourselves? Bank accounts, is it a one pot method or yours, mine, and ours? How are we going to solve money tension? Discuss that before it occurs. So maybe a monthly check-in chat on what's working well about money.

money and what's not working so well about money. Maybe you invest in a couples counselor preemptively, like $150 a session, way cheaper than getting a divorce, right? In some couples, these are easy questions. And in others, they are terrifying questions. Like, if these questions are asked, Medusa will turn you into stone. Like, those are the stakes. And I can promise you that that will not happen. I called her. I talked to her. She's busy.

0: What's your money for?
1: Mm. Oh, Bruce, the stuff I blame on you, you have no idea how much I blame
0: on you. I'm sure the traffic, the weather, AI, FIFA losses, it's all my fault.
1: Bruce, great advice once again. Thank you so much.
0: Take care, Dave. Bye-bye.
1: Bruce Sellery is the CEO of the nonprofit credit counseling agency, Credit Canada. 14 and a half minutes past four. Well, the World Cup is bringing fans from across the globe to Canada, but there are also countless people living in this country with roots elsewhere who are cheering for their homeland. For example, right now at the World Cup, Panama is facing Ghana, and locals from both countries have packed the stands in the good city of Toronto. Brampton is home to one of those sizable Ghanaian communities. There's even a Ghanaian soccer team, a set of them, actually, who play there. Our reporter Hayden Waters met up with them.
2: Go, go, go, wole, wole, wole.
3: My name is Benjamin, and I am the organizer and the captain for the G-Hype group, the Ghana G-Hype group in Brampton. It started 20 years ago. We as a community, a Ghanaian community in Brampton, we decided that, you know what, well, why can't we just come together and just play and just exercise and also get together as a community.
2: Let's go, man. Let me see. Hey.
3: Growing up in Ghana, this is how it started. We play anything round, like anything round you could get, because back then we don't have opportunity to get like a soccer ball, right? Our parents couldn't afford it. So anything round, from oranges, you know, like we also can get like plastic and just wrap it around, or get like a regular socks, coil it together, wrap it, and just stitch the edges. Then it become round, and that's what we used to play. Yes. We go to go. That is how, you know, passionate we are with soccer as a Ghana. And you know, like, Ghana is a soccer nation, right? Yes, it's a soccer nation. So we are so passionate for the game. That's why you see us still going, man.
4: What does it mean to have them coming to Toronto to play in Toronto?
3: Oh, my goodness. I'm ready. As you can see, you saw my flags on my car, and you can see the Ghanaian jersey. Go, Blackstar, go! We are really ready for it. We are pumped out. Seriously, we are really, really ready. And, you know, like, we cannot wait for the ball to be kicked off, and we know we are going to go all out to just smash Panama and get the vital 3 points. We need that point. This game is a very crucial game to us, because if we are able to get a point from the Panama game and we draw the next two games, we are through to the next stage.
5: Hi, my name is John Sampedu, and I've been in this country since 01.
4: What position do you play?
5: Normally, I'm the defense.
4: Are you a good defense player?
5: I'm ruthless. I'm very, very ruthless, because I take everything I do very, very seriously. So even if it's a game, I take that very, very seriously as well.
6: My name is Kweku Boateng. I'm a four-time Olympian, multiple world stage athlete. I'm a high jumper. I used to be a high jumper.
4: What kind of pressure is on the team as they get ready to play?
6: 100%, they are mentally ready. They know what to do. As a professional athlete, you know what to do when it gets to the time. So they prepare themselves before they got here. So for sure, they're going to get it done. We are so happy because we have to support Ghana. We have to support Canada. So that's the debate about. And one thing I'm going to tell you, we have few players here that we believe that they can play the Canadian team.
4: Really? Okay.
6: Well, we have young players here. We have very young, talented players that we knew for sure that they could have played the national team. I came here last Saturday, and I was so mad because Canada couldn't win that game. And I said, I talked to one of my guys, and I said, you could have even scored this goal. You could have even done this. So it's some of the fun that we can share together, which is amazing for us. And we have to encourage the young kids that are coming up, so that one day they can have the opportunity to be in the Canadian team.
4: Who do you think is the best player among you here?
3: Oh, of course, me, man.
4: Is that true? Is he the best player?
6: Yeah, he's the best player so far.
7: Ghana will win, but it's not going to be easy.
4: And where will you be while the game's happening exactly?
7: Oh, I'll be on row 17, seat 3.
4: Oh, wow. So you have tickets to the game?
7: Yes, I have tickets to the game. Yeah, watch the TV. You see me with Ghana flag on my hand. Even my nephews, my sisters, my brothers, about 15, 16 of them, they are going.
4: Do you think the crowd will be bigger for Ghana or Panama in that?
7: It's Ghana. It's Ghana. Ghana will be bigger for sure.
4: And why do you think that exactly?
7: Oh, there's a lot of Ghanaians in GTA. Even my friend is coming from Edmonton. I have to go pick him up from the airport today. I hope Ghana will win and everybody will be happy. We'll move on to the next stage.
1: Thanks to CBC's Hayden Waters for that. Speaking with a very enthusiastic group of Ghanaian Canadians in Brampton, the Ghanaian Black Stars are currently on the pitch in Toronto facing Panama. 17 minutes in, it is 0-0.

0: Well, Canada's soccer team is gearing up for its second game of the FIFA World Cup. Coming out of last week's tie with Bosnia-Herzegovina, they will play Qatar in Vancouver tomorrow. And if Canada wins, well, they'll have a great chance to advance to the knockout rounds. Greg Strong is a sports reporter with the Canadian Press. I reached him earlier. Hello again, Greg.
1: Hello.
0: How are you enjoying this tournament so far, straight up?
1: Oh, it's been great. I love it. I wish they had it every year, not every four.
0: Now, before we talk about the game against Qatar, Canada draws against Bosnia-Herzegovina in their first game. Like, so to set up this game, I mean, is that a good result for Canada last week, a bad result, a middling result? What's your opinion?
1: That was a good result. They needed it, boy. A loss would have been a tough blow. But give the team credit. They bounced back in the second half. A little bit out of sorts in that first half. I think nerves, jitters, butterflies, whatever you want to call it, were a factor. They just seemed a little unsettled. They weren't quite as crisp as they normally are, but they got things going in the second half. Kyle Larin finally tying it, I think in the 78th minute, memory serves, 1-1 draw. Now let's keep it in perspective here. Canada had never earned a point in this tournament before that result. They'd lost three times in 1986. They lost three times in 2022. So to finally get that first result, even though it was just a draw and they could have easily won that game, they'll take it. And now all four teams have 1 point in their group. They're in good shape.
0: All right, so how important is this game against Qatar?
1: Oh, it's key. I mean, they all feel like must-win games. But this is one you really want to take advantage of. Qatar's ranked 56th in the world. Canada's 30th. I know that's on paper, but Canada has the weapons. Guys like Jonathan David, Tejan Buchanan, Richie Larea, maybe Alphonso Davies, we'll have to see. But they've got some real weapons. Now they just have to get the goals going. That's been the Achilles heel, just finding the back of the net. Can't quite get the offense on track. If they can get a goal or two early, they'll be in great shape.
0: You mentioned Alphonso Davies. We're still not sure if he's going to play tomorrow. What's the latest there?
1: He's like in the equivalent of day-to-day. They call it return-to-play protocol. Basically, he's not participating in the full training sessions, not going full tilt like his teammates during the practices. I watched him at Downsview Park last week ahead of the opener. And he basically would run around the field, just do some jogging, do some turns, work with the trainer, do some ball work, some drills. But it was just a little bit lighter level, not quite going full tilt. So he'll want to build up in a more intense setting before they get him in. And I suspect that he probably won't play tomorrow, although we'll have to wait and see. I think it's much more likely he'll make his long-awaited 2026 World Cup debut on June 24th against Switzerland.
0: All right. How do you think, I mean, does Canada match up well against Qatar?
1: Yeah, they do. I mean, Qatar is not the problem with playing a team like this that has nothing to lose. I mean, Qatar had that impressive draw against Switzerland. They come in with expectations very low, so they can play a more aggressive style. They can take chances. They can press and not worry about it as much as other teams, perhaps, and just go for that goal. Just go for it. So that's what could make things a little bit more interesting for the Canadian side that will have 50,000-plus cheering them on. I really think the home field advantage will play in Canada's hands. You could feel it. You could feel them build off it. In the Bosnia game, I suspect we'll see something similar tomorrow night.
0: I mean, we're just getting going with this tournament. There's already been so much great sport on the field. Like, what have been some of the highlights for you?
1: Well, seeing Cape Verde hold Spain to a draw was just stunning. That's a soccer minnow taking out one of the big fish in the pond. I know it wasn't a loss for Spain, but a draw against a team like that that was not expected to do anything in their group. It's just a shocking result. And that's the beauty of this tournament, especially with the expanded 48-team field. You're going to get some upsets. You're going to get some really shocking results. And that was a big one for me. Seeing Messi, seeing Mbappe do their thing over the last day or two. We've got the England game on now. It's great because there's just so many soccer heavyweights here. Obviously, doing their thing, and the great thing is we got Canada right in the mix here and co-hosting it. It's really going to be something.
0: All right. Now, are there any teams? Like, there have been some pretty interesting results, like some, Cape Verde. I mean, obviously, it doesn't get better than that, but any teams look particularly

0: strong. Argentina looked good last night, but it all goes through Messi.
1: It certainly does. And boy, I mean, you talk about a guy who is playing like he's 22. He's in his late 30s here. They're talking, when's he going to retire? Is this his last World Cup? He's playing like a youngster out there, just in full control, pulling the strings, doing what needs to be done, and absolutely burying his chances. We didn't see that from the Canadian side. We certainly saw it from Messi last night, just absolutely putting that team on his back. And he's a big reason why Argentina is such a force in this tournament.
0: Mm. I watched the second half of the Iran-New Zealand game. Man, that was good. That was exciting soccer, too. That was great.
1: Yeah, and that's the thing, right? You get like three or four games a day, and this tournament lasts 5 weeks. We're going to July 19th here. So soccer fan, sports fan, non-sports fan, non-soccer fan, it's just a big spectacle, and it's like a, you know, it's got that Super Bowl-type vibe, that Olympic-type vibe, and it just continues and continues, so it's great.
0: Greg, thanks very much for your time. I appreciate it.
1: Okay, thanks a lot.
0: Greg Strong is a sports reporter for the Canadian Press. I spoke with him earlier this afternoon, mentioned Ghana versus Panama. Still, that game is just into the 23rd minute, still 0-0. And we were talking with Greg about England versus Croatia. That turned out to be a crazy game. Final score, England 4, Croatia 2. Portugal and Congo played earlier today to a 1-1 draw. And Uzbekistan and Colombia are coming up at 7 o'clock tonight. You're listening to Airplay on CBC UConn. My name is Dave White. Our time is 25 and a half minutes past 4 o'clock. Time for the afternoon business report.
2: Good afternoon. Let's start in the United States, where we heard from the new chair of the Federal Reserve today. And we heard exactly what analysts predicted, which is that interest rates will hold steady.
3: Persistently high prices are a burden for the American people. But the recent past need not be prologue. I am pleased to report that members of the FOMC are unambiguous and unanimous. This committee will deliver price stability.
2: That is new Fed Chair Kevin Warsh there, who was installed in that position because his predecessor, Jerome Powell, refused to cut the benchmark interest rate and was removed by U.S. President Donald Trump. But listening to Warsh's press conference today, he suggested at least one more rate hike in 2026. And so at least for now, he appears unwilling to give in to pressure from the president. Let's turn our attention to Canada, where our national population declined again last quarter. And it is unprecedented for Canada that for three straight quarters, the population has declined, although we did see a slow in that decline in Q2. But what's interesting here is how these population dynamics are affecting the perception of the Canadian economy. CBC spoke to Stéphane Marion this morning, chief economist at the National Bank of Canada, and he said that because Canada's population is shrinking, our economy, which is right now in a technical recession, is actually not doing that badly.
4: If you adjust it on a per capita basis, Q1 was up, and the second quarter is likely to be up significantly due to the rebound in exports, also due to some resilience in consumer spending. So all in all, as I say, when you adjust for population, the signals that we get from the Canadian economy are less dreadful than if you just look at headline GDP.
2: Canada's population, by the way, sitting close to 41.5 million, and that's after that Q2 decline of about 55,000 people. And with the price of oil continuing to fall this week, many are wondering when we will feel that at the pumps. That is a question that ties into what the Fed is trying to do to manage inflation. But Al Salazar, who leads macro oil and gas research at Enverus Intelligence Research, says that the price drop for a barrel of oil is a bit of a mirage.
5: We are roughly at around 2.5 billion barrels of OECD commercial crude and product stock levels. And history over the past 10 years says that we should be pricing in the high 90s, low 100 Brent. So on a fair value basis, we're probably $20 oversold on this.
2: That $20 to $30 difference is due to market optimism about the potential opening of the Strait of Hormuz. But as Salazar points out, that deal between the U.S. and Iran is not yet implemented. It is not without risk. And even if the Strait does open as planned, there is plenty of work to do before tanker traffic returns to normal. And lastly, we have a new pair of smart glasses on the market, even though it is not the year 2013. And we have seen new models of smart glasses in recent years. Meta, in particular, gained traction last year with the Meta Ray-Ban glasses. These new ones are from Snapchat, and the company is betting on people looking for an alternative to their smartphone. They are also betting that folks will pay upwards

0: reports.
1: Gladiator Metals has released new results of its Whitehorse area exploration work. The company got a Class 3 exploration permit this year to expand the drilling it's been doing in the Copper Belt. Gladiator says it found high-density copper, gold, and silver in the first 11 holes drilled in the Cowley area. It also says it found molybdenum, which is a critical mineral. It reports that the minerals are near the surface, ranging from 3 meters to 83 meters below the ground. In the release, Gladiator says it's got a fully funded exploration budget of more than $15 million. It's drilled a total of 29 holes, including those 11 it received results on. We reached out to Gladiator for comment, but didn't hear back by deadline. Talar Stockton, CBC News, Whitehorse.
0: And that's your CBC Regional News this hour. 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I'm Kelly McTavish.
2: Thanks, Callie. The weather forecast now. Periods of rain this evening in Whitehorse. 5 to 10 millimeters of it, a low of 8 degrees. The rain should end around noon on Thursday, a high of 18. Overcast in Teslin tonight and 7. A chance of showers on Thursday and 17. Atlin partly cloudy with a slight chance of showers tonight, a low of 5. Mainly cloudy on Thursday and 16. Haines Junction, rain beginning later tonight. 5 to 10 millimeters expected with a low of 5 degrees. The rain should end around noon on Thursday, a high of 17. Some showers mixed with thundershowers possible tonight in the Kluane Lake area, a low of 9, cloudy with a chance of showers Thursday and 18. Watson Lake, a slight chance of showers or thundershowers tonight, a low of 9 degrees. A few showers on Thursday and 18. A very good chance of showers this evening in Pelly and Carmax. There's also the risk of a thunderstorm and a low of 10, cloudy with a very good chance of showers on Thursday and 19. A few showers in Faro and Ross River, also the risk of a thunderstorm early tonight, a low of 9 degrees. More showers expected on Thursday and 18. A chance of showers in Beaver Creek with the risk of a thunderstorm early this evening, a low of 8. Cloudy with a slight chance of showers Thursday and 17. A slight chance of showers or thunder showers in Mayo this evening and 12. A very good chance of showers Thursday and 21. Mainly cloudy in Dawson tonight with a low of 11. There is the risk of a thunderstorm. A very good chance of showers on Thursday afternoon and 20. In Old Crow, mainly sunny and 10 this evening, sunny on Thursday and 22. On the Dempster, a mix of sun and cloud with a few showers near the Ogilvie Mountains, a low tonight of 9 degrees. A mix of sun and cloud again on Thursday with a very good chance of showers in the Ogilvies and 18. Once again in Whitehorse, 5 to 10 millimeters of rain tonight with a low of 8. Periods of rain again on Thursday and a high of 18. Mostly cloudy, 15 in Whitehorse right now, 15 degrees in Beaver Creek. Mostly cloudy and 14 in Burwash. East winds at 16, gusting to 41 there. 19 degrees in Carmax. Mostly cloudy and 21 in Dawson, with northeast winds at 16, gusting to 27. Faro, mostly cloudy and 16. 12 degrees in Haines Junction. Mayo, mostly cloudy and 16. 21 in Old Crow. 18 at Pelly Ranch. 13 at Rock River on the Dempster, mostly cloudy. 11 in Teslin, mostly cloudy, and 13 degrees in Watson Lake. Again in Whitehorse, it's mostly cloudy and 15.

0: It's 21 and a half minutes now past, 21 and a half minutes before 5 o'clock. Holy smokes, learn how to tell time. Well, the Yukon River Quest is rolling into CarMax. The paddlers departed Whitehorse early this morning on the 700-kilometer plus race. Jesse Gladish is the race director on the line from CarMax. Hello, Jesse.
1: Hey, Dave. Thanks for having me.
0: I appreciate you coming on. So,
1: no problem.
0: So how was your drive to CarMax, first of all? Let's talk about you.
1: Yeah, it was actually kind of nice. It was good to have a couple of hours with nothing else to do except for drive, and really satisfying

0: to see all of the racers get in the water this morning and be on their way. It's what this is all for.
1: And how are things going so far, just generally?
0: I think there, I mean, you know, there's always stuff going on behind the scenes as we got ready for the start. But as far as how things are going on the water, I think things are going well, as far as I can tell from the race tracker, at least, and a quiet comms room back in Whitehorse. So that's good news. I don't know what the conditions are like on Lake Lebarge, but they must be fairly favorable since everybody's still out there.
1: All right, that's so that the bulk of the racers are still on the big lake, eh?
0: Yes, I think as we speak, there is a team coming into the lower Lebarge checkpoint. So our first paddlers are just about at the end of the lake.
1: And how is the river? I mean, you know, because the last number of years, you know, water's been high, this has been that, all kinds of things. So like, how are race conditions this year?
0: Yeah, I mean, I think, you know, they're going to vary over the course of 4 days. But in Whitehorse, I would say the water was around, I think, average or mean. You know, we had a good bit of the gravel bar exposed to launch off of. I know they've had previous years where there's no gravel bar. So that was a good thing. And then obviously after Lake Lebarge, there's all the rivers that come in, 30 Mile, Big Salmon, Little Salmon, and Teslin. In CarMax, there's debris floating by, some big trees. So there's clearly evidence of, you know, water coming in and entering the Yukon and bringing everything down with it. So it's definitely, you know, not alarmingly high here in CarMax. So I think we're looking at good conditions, at least for today.
1: And weather-wise, I mean, pretty soggy, I would imagine. Like, what kind of impact does that have on the racers?
0: Yeah, it rained, you know, most of the morning in Whitehorse. It's beautiful in CarMax now. It's a little bit windy, but it's sunny and warm. So hopefully the racers are heading into possibly some nicer weather. But, you know, this morning, definitely the rain would have, you know, gotten everybody a little bit soggier, maybe than they prefer. But it was also cool, which I overheard, you know, several racers saying that, you know, the weather was perfect for them. They were really stoked. So it's all a matter of perspective and what you've trained in and what you're mentally prepared for. So, you know, it's anybody's best guess what anybody's going through out there right now.
1: I mean, and you have to say again, you know, with the forest fires and some of the things that this race has dealt with the last few years, this is actually a pretty gentle start, it would appear.
0: Yeah, I think if anybody's complaining about a little bit of rain right now, then they're not thinking about the big picture.
1: So when do we expect the first racers into CarMax?
0: I think typically it's usually the early morning hours, like, you know, somewhere between 4 or 5 o'clock in the morning. I think it'll be really interesting to see what happens once these first few teams hit the river again. Team 60, sweeping through the storm, they'll be hitting the river first, 30 Mile, and then they're followed by Viking and Musher, Anti-Wildfires, Balance and Blistered, and Bucket List. So we're watching a few of the front runners, and it'll be interesting to see what their pace looks like as they enter the 30 Mile section. And really, you know, we just have to keep an eye on the race tracker and see what time we think they might come in, and we'll be ready for them when they do.
1: And am I keeping you up, Jesse? Are you about to have a little nap or something, maybe?
0: No, I'll probably be up for a while, even though I'm now on 12 hours today, but that's how it goes this month. That's totally okay.
1: All right, so the checkpoint in CarMax, a little bit of a break there for the racers?
0: The racers get a 10-hour layover here, so they all have to have a mandatory rest here before they can continue on the rest of the way to Dawson. And the volunteers at the moment are on their little bit of a rest day here as we wait for them, so it's kind of a nice vibe here at the coal mine campground right now.
1: Awesome. Well, thank you very much for your time today. I really appreciate it.
0: Thanks, Dave. Appreciate it.
1: Take care. Bye-bye. Jesse Gladish is the race director for the 2026 Yukon River Quest. Once again, looks like Team Sleeping Through the Storm is leading the race right now, but they're a little ways away. It'll be a little while before they're into CarMax. YukonRiverQuest.com is the site for all kinds of information. And if you click on the race,

Space Tracker. You'll get a detailed look at who is where. Let's have a little cut of music now, kind of related. This is from Wolfcastle, and it's a tune called Water.

0: Chimes. Wolfcastle with some help from Jamila and a tune called Water. Coming up to 12 minutes before 5. Well, the Yukon Prize has had a huge impact on the local art scene in just a few years. First awarded in 2021, the biannual prize has put money in the pockets of several deserving artists and brought more attention to the territorial art scene. Now, the next Yukon Prize won't be handed out until 2027, but it's still making a bit of news. Co-founders Julie Jay and David Trick joined me in the studio earlier. Good afternoon, Julie.
1: Good afternoon, Dave.
0: Hello, David. How are you?
2: Just fine, thanks, Dave.
0: All right, so we're launching the 2027 Yukon Prize. So, Julie, tell us a bit about what's happening.
1: Well, we have confirmed the three jurors for the 2027 Yukon Prize. And yet again, we have like a dream team. Like we thought of who are the three best people to do this. And we asked them and they all said yes right away. So we have Tanya Willard, who's an Indigenous artist and curator. She won the 2025 Sobey Prize. So she's coming from BC. And she's also the curator of the UBC Art Gallery. So she has a gallery as well. Mm-hmm. And she's very familiar with the type of work that we do in the Yukon, so really good person to have. Sarah Fillmore is coming back, a returning juror. We wanted to have one returning juror for continuity. She's the head of the Art Gallery of Nova Scotia, came here last year for the first time and just fell in love with the Yukon. So really interesting to see that sort of East Coast

0: West Coast connection of just the similarities in terms of approachability and down-to-earthness and really a lot of commonalities. And Carolyn Vesely is coming from the Power Plant in Toronto, so she's the head of that gallery, big contemporary gallery, and she has a lot of experience also as an arts administrator with the Arts Council. So really fabulous jury with diverse experiences and backgrounds, and it means that whoever applies for the Yukon Prize will have their art seen by these three very influential curators, and that's an opportunity to really, get greater profile and increase the dialogue between Yukon artists and the larger Canadian art world.
1: I do want to ask you, like, when you put out these invites now, when you call people up, is the Yukon Prize kind of on the map? They know what you're talking about?
0: It is. So that's what's so exciting to see. You know, we started this, the first prize was in 2021. So this is the fourth biennial iteration of the prize. And it's interesting to see that, you know, it really has increased awareness of Yukon art, and we've run into a lot of people at art events, like art collectors, who say, oh, when's the next Yukon Prize? We want to come. And then I say, okay, well, put October 1st to 3rd, 2027 on your calendars now. Save the date, because we're dying to welcome you to the Yukon and show you just the amazing art that artists up here are producing.
1: Should also mention that right now, you're open for applications from artists as well, right?
0: The applications open August 17th.
1: Okay.
0: And the deadline is November 16th. So that's like the hard deadline. I know there's a tendency to wait until the last minute, but it's probably a good idea to start thinking about what you want to put in your application now, and then the application will be on the website on August 17th, and there will be a lot of information on the website, just providing support for artists, lots of answers to questions, and the rules are already up on the website now, so people can start thinking about putting their application together.
1: And how's fundraising going, David?
2: It's going great, and we've got lots more to do. So, you know, one of the things that's really important to us is that, with one exception, all of the events for Yukon Prize Weekend are free and open to the public. And what makes that possible is we have great sponsors. So we've had two indispensable partners who've been with us all along, the Yukon Arts Foundation and the Yukon Arts Center, and they supply us with a whole lot of services in kind, which are essential to us operating. We've already confirmed sponsorships for next year with Air North, Yukon's airline, with Yukon government, with Whitehorse Motors and Jazz Yukon. And we're tremendously grateful to all of them, and there are more that I'm going to be approaching, and hope to persuade them that we've earned their support, and that they'll be back with us, and we're looking for new sponsors too. So there's lots more to do, but we're well on our way.
1: Well, if someone does hear this and thinks, oh, maybe I should get involved in that, what do they do?
2: Well, the easiest way to reach us is to look at the contact information on the Yukon Prize website, which is www.yukonprize.ca, and I'd be pleased to get back to them and tell them what we have to offer and see what's of interest to them.
1: Well, Julie, you mentioned that, you know, already the Yukon Prize is kind of on the map, at least in terms of the, you know, artistic community. David, are you hearing from other people that are anxious to come up and see it for themselves?
2: You know, what was great this past year, last year's Yukon Prize Weekend, was, you know, we made an effort to count how many people from outside the territory had come here specifically for Yukon Prize Weekend. And we counted 60 people, and there are probably some more that we missed. Mm. And, you know, we know that about half of them came from Ontario, about a third of them from BC, and the rest from all corners. And it was really exciting to see that we were filtering through to people from quite long distance and had something to offer that made them come here for usually a 3-day, 4-day weekend. Julie and I talked to as many of them as we possibly could. In general, you know, none of them have been to Yukon before. They don't have family here. They don't have friends. What that means for our tourism industry is they needed hotel rooms. If they asked about an airline, we could tell them about Air North. Rental cars, restaurants, you know, there's a very direct benefit of Yukon Prize Weekend for our economy. And there's a benefit in terms of the arts world, because people go back home and they realize how significant the arts community is, how strong

0: it is, how exciting it is here in the Yukon. And it changes the perceptions that they may have had of, you know, the Yukon being sort of cold and remote and not having too much to offer. Mm. So we're really glad to see them. And Julie, I think you've heard from some people who are already planning for next year.
1: Oh, yeah. Like a number of collectors from across Canada who I have met at various art events have said that they're looking forward to coming. And I know that for the even just for the 2025 prize, there was a flight leaving Toronto on the Friday, flying directly to Whitehorse from Air North. And the Air North station manager said to me, it was like a party because like half the plane was full of people who were coming up specifically for the art prize weekend.
0: Oh, wow.
1: And they were all like talking to each other about it. And then like a couple of the jurors were on the plane. It was like, wow, you're going to be the juror for this. So, I mean, just a really great opportunity for people who are interested in art and who want to get out and actually have a chance to meet artists and see some fabulous art, to connect, and also just the opportunity to meet sort of other people, like well-known curators, and to hear from them, because we always have a panel of the jurors at the Yukon Prize weekend, and that's so interesting to hear, like, what do they see and appreciate in contemporary art, which may be different from what the average Whitehorse resident thinks. Like, I think we have a tendency to think, okay, what looks good on my living room wall? Like, I like that. And then people might sort of come to the exhibition at the Yukon Arts Center and say, whoa, what is this? Like last year, there was this big wrestling rink set up. That's not going to fit in my living room. How is it that the jurors could pick this? So it's just really an interesting opportunity to sort of dialogue about the types of things that the contemporary art world is looking for and thinks is interesting, and really expand kind of the understanding and appreciation of art and the dialogue back and forth. Because we do tend to be a bit isolated up here, and that can be an advantage, but it can also be a disadvantage. So we're trying to kind of bridge that gap and build connections between the Yukon and the larger art world.
2: All right, building towards Yukon Art Prize 2027. And what was that webpage again, if we want to direct people to it?
1: Yukonprize.ca.
2: Great. Thanks to you both for coming down today. I really appreciate it.
1: Thank you, Dave.
0: Thanks, Dave.
2: Julie Jay and David Trick are the founders of the Yukon Prize for Visual Arts. Not going to be handed out till next year, but lots of things going on. And if you're an artist and you want to be a part of it, check out their website and, you know, get thinking. Here's some art. Here's an artist, not from the Yukon, but of the Yukon. Let's put it that way. Here's Country Josh.